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0: 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This radio program is a ministry outreach of the pastor and the people of the Gethsemane Baptist Church of Greenville, South Carolina. Pastor Philip Lovell invites you to enjoy the teaching ministry of Pastor Emeritus Dr. Ron Gatlin. And now here's Pastor Gatlin.
1: Welcome to the Voice of Gethsemane. This is Ron Gatlin of the Gethsemane Baptist Church of Greenville, South Carolina. And we welcome each of you to our program tonight, these next 15 minutes of Bible study and fellowship and prayer. Thank you once again for being with us tonight. Please take your Bible and open your Bible to the book of James, chapter 1, verse 21. James, chapter 1, verse 21. Wherefore, lay apart all filthiness and superfluity of naughtiness, and receive with meekness the engrafted word which is able to save your souls. Dear Lord, tonight we pray that you'll help us, Lord, and give us discernment and challenge us and convict us, Lord, as we look at this one verse in Scripture. We ask it in Christ's name. Amen. My friend tonight, you will never be a growing Christian without the knowledge and wisdom that comes from God's Word. Spiritual growth for the believer doesn't just happen. It's not automatic. Spiritual growth is linked to the Bible, to the Word of God. It's not just about knowing Bible facts. It's about knowing God. But we need to understand the Word of God. Now, keep in mind, in this passage, James is speaking to believers, not unbelievers. If you look back at verse 1, notice it says, James, a servant of God, and of the Lord Jesus Christ, to the 12 tribes which are scattered abroad, greeting, my brethren, count it all joy. So he's speaking to brothers in Christ. Look down at verse 16. Do not err, my beloved brethren. So again, throughout this letter, James is speaking not to unbelievers. He's speaking to brothers and sisters in Christ. Now notice verse 21, he speaks of the engrafted word which is able to save your souls. Now the question tonight, if his audience is already saved, which they are, why does he say in verse 21, the word is able to save their souls? Did you know there are three aspects of salvation? You have past tense and present tense, and you have future tense. As for the past tense, when you trusted Christ, you were saved from the penalty of sin. In other words, you will never die and go to hell. Now, that's good news. You'll never go to hell because your sins have been washed away with the precious blood of the Lord Jesus Christ. I was reading a story about a Sunday school teacher who asked her class a question. Is there anything that God cannot do? A little girl raised her hand. She said, God cannot see my sins through the blood of Jesus Christ. How right she was. That salvation in the past tense. Again, when you trusted Christ, you were saved from the penalty of sin. You will never die. You will never go to hell. And we can be very thankful for that. But also, there's a present tense dealing with salvation. Salvation in the present. Now, let's face it. Sin is a reality for every believer. We sin, and we know that. And we understand that Satan is very much alive today. We know that. So presently, we need to be saved from the power of sin. And that's what it's speaking of here in verse 21. when it says the engrafted word which is able to save your souls. Now there's a future tense dealing with salvation. We will be saved in the future when we're in heaven from the presence and from the very possibility of sin. So again, you have the past tense and the present tense and the future tense. Now notice here it says, the engrafted word which is able to save your souls. I want you to think about your soul. What is your soul? Your mind, your emotions, your will. And your soul needs to be controlled by the Holy Spirit. And that's a way that we can have victory. So the engrafted word, the implanted word can save your soul from power, from sin, from the power of sin in the present. Now notice verse 21. It says, wherefore lay apart all filthiness and superfluity of naughtiness and receive with meekness the engrafted word. The word receive there means to welcome. To receive as you would receive somebody into your home, a house guest. So you welcome the word, you open your heart to the word, you open your mind to the word, and you welcome the word of God as you receive it. Now, how do we welcome the word? Three R's, maybe four R's tonight that deal with this passage that really tell us how to welcome the word. Number one, the first word that begins with R would be the word remove. Okay, look with me, please, at verse 21. It says, lay apart all filthiness and superfluity of naughtiness. The word remove means to cast off or to strip away. If you look at Acts chapter 7, verse 58, it speaks of stripping away clothing. So stripping off dirty clothing, laying it aside. Lay apart all filthiness and superfluity of naughtiness. And you might say, well, what does that mean? What is superfluity of naughtiness? Literally, it means that which remains, that which is left over. And really, that means the old habits and the old ways that remain in your life that were there before you were saved. Hangover sins from the past, leftovers. He says, get rid of that, remove it. And then he says, remove all filthiness. The word filthiness means exactly what it says. It means dirt and filth. It means moral defilement. The same word is used in verse 2 of chapter 2. It speaks of a poor man with vile, filthy raiment. Now what's interesting here, the word filth, in that word, the word filthiness, was often a medical term used to refer to wax in the ear. Now, wax in the ear can cause a hearing loss. It clogs up your ears. My dad had a hearing loss, and so he had to have wax removed quite often from his ears. I do the same thing. Last month, I went to Hearing Healthcare down in Greenville, and they knew why I was there. I said, I have wax in the ear. They took me to a back room. They took these tweezers, and they go in as carefully as they can, and they pull out the wax, and they show it to you, and you look at that wax, and you say, wow, I can't believe that stuff was in my ear. And you know, many times our sins are like that wax, like earwax. They clog up our spiritual ear. So we cannot tell what God is trying to tell us. We don't know. So we remove it. Now, how do we remove it? Well, by repenting of our sin. You see, my friend and I, think about it. Sin in your life is like wax in your ear. So the first thing you do as you prepare to read your Bible is to repent. To remove, to deal with any unconfessed sin. You know why? So God can deal with you. Now notice also in that verse the word engrafted. Notice verse 21. Wherefore lay apart all filthiness and superfluity of naughtiness and receive with meekness the engrafted word. Now what does that mean? It means implanted. Think for a moment of planting seed. Now the word of God is often compared to seed that is planted. In the parable of the sower in Matthew chapter 13, Luke chapter 8, I think it's Mark chapter 4, the farmer would sow seed in four different kinds of soil. First of all, there was the wayside soil, then you had the stony places or the rocky ground, and some of the seed was thrown among thorns, and then you have the good ground. So the farmer goes out to his field and he begins to throw out the seed, to sow the seed. Now Luke chapter 8 identifies the seed. Luke 8:11, now the seed is the word of God. Think about a verse in scripture as a seed. A seed that's planted in your heart, a seed that's planted in your life. 1 Peter 1:23, being born again, not of corruptible seed, but of incorruptible, that liveth and abideth forever. So the word of God is described as incorruptible seed. It will never perish. You see, when you witness to somebody and you give them scripture, you are sowing seed. You're planting a seed in that person's heart, that unbeliever's heart. So notice with me in the verse again, it says the engrafted word, the implanted word. So as you study the Bible, as you approach the Word of God, number one, remove. Remove the unconfessed sin. Deal with the sin so God can deal with you. Now again, the engrafted word, the implanted word, it's almost like you're removing weeds from a garden. You know how you remove weeds from your yard? So the idea here is weed your garden so the seed of the Word of God can grow unhampered in your life. Get rid of the weeds. Get rid of the sins. So number one, the first R word would be remove. Remove the sin. Remove the filth. Remove the dirt. Remove the weeds. And so to hear God, there is a moral qualification. And the first thing to do is a full confession of sin. So often we might sing the song, "Fill my cup, Lord, I lift it up, Lord." Well, God will not fill a dirty cup. So the first R, welcome the Word of God with a repentant heart. We'll pick up here tomorrow night and look at the second R word. May God bless you. This is Pastor Ron Gatlin, and this has been the Voice of Gethsemane.
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1: How do you do? Have you ever felt as if you didn't fit in with others? Hard to pinpoint the reason, isn't it? As if others have a different operating system from yours, which may be true. The woman in this story felt that way until she discovered her real purpose in life. And that was when her heart and mind and life were unshackled. This is Unshackled, the award-winning series of true life stories, dramatized and produced in Chicago by Pacific Garden Mission. Like walking on ice, being homeless is tricky. You never know when you might fall through and need help. That's why Pacific Garden Mission keeps the doors open 24/7 and the light burning in the old lighthouse, there to rescue the perishing. 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Even medical and dental care is given free to resident guests. Desperate people need the great physician, so pastors and counselors share the good news that can transform any life. Now for broadcast around the earth, here is program number 3203 in the series Unshackled, the program that makes you face yourself and think.
2: Hello?
3: Mom?
2: Linda, where are you?
3: In jail.
2: In jail? Where?
3: Jacksonville, Florida.
2: What happened, Linda?
3: We were at the mall handing out tracts when the police came and said we were trespassing on private property.
2: How can that be?
3: That's what we said. We didn't leave soon enough to suit them, so we were arrested.
2: Who's we?
3: One of our team members was arrested with me. We're in the same cell.
2: At least you're not alone. Surely they'll let you go soon. I mean, you haven't done anything wrong.
3: We just tried to share the truth, set people free.
2: Are you all right, honey?
3: Yes. It's a horrible feeling to lose your freedom. But some people don't even know what freedom is. At least I know, and I have to tell them.
1: The woman in our story was barely 20 at this time in her life, but her passion to set others free would lead her to places she'd never been. This is the true testimony of Linda Kropp, right now on Unshackled.
3: I was the first child born to my parents, and I arrived 3 months early, weighing less than 5 pounds. Dad was a roofer working out of town at the time, and Mom worked at a doctor's office as we grew older. My brother came 2.5 years later, and we fought, as siblings often do. He was a jokester, and I was not, but we all laughed at his jokes. Perhaps being separated from Mom for the first 6 weeks of life led to my serious nature. I always felt as if I didn't fit in anywhere. Our home in a rural part of Decatur, Illinois, was shaken when I was 10.
4: I have something to tell you, kids. I wish my parents were alive to help with this, but they're not. Your dad and I are separating, but we love you and we'll always take care of you. You'll be staying with your dad's mom this summer, and I'll get you in the fall when school starts. Your grandma's house is too small for squabbles, so I don't want you fighting. I'll get you every other weekend, and we're gonna go to church together. This might not have happened if we'd stayed in church.
3: Dad remained at our old house, so we saw him often. At the end of summer, my brother and I moved with Mom into a trailer she bought. It was hard leaving familiar things behind. Once again, I didn't fit in. Mom and Dad got back together after a year, and we were a family again. That was wonderful. When I was 13, Mom rededicated her life to the Lord. She talked about Jesus all the time. She rounded up neighborhood kids, and we had a car full every Sunday. I always wished that Dad would go with us, but he rarely did.
4: Oh, okay, listen up, kids. We sit together and no chewing gum or eating candy or reading anything but the Bible during the service. I want you to sit quietly and listen to the sermon, okay?
5: Okay.
4: I'll stop at the store and buy some mints that you can have.
3: I was 14 and a freshman in high school when our church held revival every night for a week. I had felt conviction many times, but I didn't know what to do. On the last night, when the preacher invited anyone who wanted to surrender their lives to Christ to come forward, I stood there, gripping the pew. I felt so unclean, so unworthy of God. A friend who was with me said, "I think you need to go forward," so I did. The evangelist led me to a man who knelt with me.
5: "Do you admit you're a sinner, Linda?"
3: "Yes."
5: "God agrees. The Bible says all have sinned and come short of the glory of God. Do you believe Jesus died for your sins and rose again from the dead?"
3: "Yes."
5: "Jesus said, 'Come unto me, all ye that labor and are heavy laden, and I will give you rest. Take my yoke upon you and learn of me, for I am meek and lowly in heart, and ye shall find rest unto your souls.' Repent of your sin and ask Jesus to save you now."
3: "Jesus, I do repent my sins against you. Please come into my heart and life and save me. I know I am a sinner, and please don't go away." A simple prayer, but when I stood up, my tears became joyous ones. As we drove home, I asked Mom to let me out so I could walk and marvel at what had happened to me. From then on, I knew that I was different on the inside, and I couldn't get enough of God and His Word. My enthusiasm spilled over into school, where I invited all my friends to go to church. Later, a few of them crossed the hallway in the school to avoid me. But in English class, I met Stacy.
6: "I was just saved too. Isn't it wonderful?"
3: "I see why Jesus called it being born again. It's like I'm a new person."
6: "Yeah, me too.
3: I mean, I really like to read the Bible now."
6: "Same here. It's really cool."
3: "Sometimes when we sing hymns in church, I cry."
6: "Really? I thought I was the only one who did that."
3: "I mean, I never used drugs or things like that, but I always felt unclean and unwanted. I needed to be saved."
6: "Don't you wonder what God has in store for us?"
3: "I'd like to be a missionary." That summer, I was convicted about modest dress. I couldn't wear bathing suits anymore because it was a stumbling block to my male friends. I carried my Bible to school and read it with Stacy in study hall. Some of the kids asked questions that we tried to answer, but one of the teachers who taught biology class objected.
7: "How was school today?"
3: "Okay, but the biology teacher told me I couldn't bring my Bible to school."
7: "Since when?"
3: "He said it was against the law."
7: "Oh, that's ridiculous. Our country was founded on God's word and the pursuit of religious freedom."
3: "We had a disagreement about evolution. I told him I believed the Bible account of creation. Well, he didn't like that, so I walked out of class with my Bible."
8: "You have spunk, Linda, just like your grandpa. Ever since he was saved, all he talks about is the Lord."
7: "I'll say this for him. He stayed with his last wife since he was saved."
8: "He had a hard life. Never learned to read and write on the reservation."
3: "Grandpa's cool. Are you going to service tonight, Mom?"
7: "Oh, I'm pretty tired, Linda, but I'll take you. I don't want you walking again. 16 miles is a long way."
3: "I only walked it once because I never had to make a sacrifice to go to church like some people."
8: "Your mom used to drag you to church, kiddo. Now you drag her."
3: "I can't get enough of the Lord, Dad." My paternal grandfather was half Sioux Indian who loved his heritage, had fought in World War I, and supported missionaries who ministered at the reservations. Before he was saved, he had divorced my grandma and married three more times. Although he couldn't read, his last wife read the Bible to him, and he memorized scripture. When I was 16, I got my driver's license, and I visited him and was impressed with his Bible memorization. That year also saw a change in my dad.
6: "Your dad got saved last night? That's wonderful, Linda.
3: He wasn't even planning to go to church, but he bought a new pair of shoes, and Mom started singing a ditty, how he bought a new pair of shoes to walk down the aisle and give his life to Jesus. We sang that song all the way to church.
6: And sure enough, he did get saved.
3: Maybe he'll go to church with us on Sundays now, and not go drinking with those roofing friends of his.
6: Remember, Linda, your mom told you to be more respectful of your dad.
3: I'm working on it because God commands it. Honor thy father and thy mother, that thy days may be long upon the land which the Lord thy God giveth thee. I didn't date until I was 16, but I was a leader in school activities like student council. When I was 17, a guy I knew had his dad call my mother and ask permission to date me. On our first date, he gave me his class ring, and I was thrilled that he had chosen me. Although Mike went to church with us every Sunday, he wasn't saved and began pulling me away from the Lord.
6: What do you mean?
3: All he wants to do is kiss.
6: Well, yeah. Don't you like that?
3: Well, it's not what I'm supposed to be doing, Stacy. I don't feel the Lord's presence the way I did before I started dating Mike.
6: Well, you know your own heart.
3: He wants to marry me, but I don't think he's the one for me.
6: Then maybe you should break up with him.
3: I tried, but he won't take no for an answer. Without even telling me, he calls my parents to say he's picking me up after school and taking me home.
6: Why don't you tell your mom what's going on?
3: No. I want to handle it myself. I didn't want to admit to anyone that Mike had slipped a drug into my soda one night. I was furious and told him we were through, but he tried to outwit me. Finally, I refused to see him and didn't date again. Graduation came.
7: We're proud of you, Linda.
8: Yeah, I never did finish school.
3: I didn't realize that I have to go to college to be a missionary.
8: But we can't afford to send you to college.
3: I know, Dad. Stacy and I are going to try to get a job at a factory and save money. Then we can go to the junior college in Mattoon.
8: You know that test I took to see how much I know?
7: The grade level equivalency test?
8: Yeah, that one. I scored second year of college. Not bad for a fifth grade dropout. If my parents hadn't gotten divorced, I might have done something with my life.
7: You raised a family, Kyle, and you're trying to live a Christian life. That's pretty important.
3: Stacy and I worked at the factory, where I didn't fit in with the other workers. They were nice, but used profane language. One day, an older worker learned that I was planning to be a missionary, and from then on, they were more sensitive towards me. In January 1973, Stacy and I finally loaded our cars and headed off to college. My plan was to go for 2 years, then transfer to a four-year college, but God had a different plan.
9: We'll hear about that plan shortly. Pointless and hazardous stunts are common these days, but we know a group of people who routinely perform risky missions so the gospel can go forth in places where the Bible is forbidden and the name of Christ is unspoken. Unshackled is bravely translated into Arabic and Farsi and re-dramatized by nationals, then broadcast through the Middle East where people are hungry for truth. From emails and letters we receive through these translators, we know that people are responding to the gospel. A few express indignation that their beliefs have been challenged, but most recognize God's love in the person of Jesus Christ. They relate to the person whose sin-stained life was purified by the Savior and want the same rebirth. To learn more about this ministry, write to Pacific Garden Mission, 1458 South Canal Street, Chicago, Illinois, 60607. Our email address is unshackled@pgm.org.
3: Three of us girls shared a place off campus at college, and the first thing we did was find a church home. We were poor, but we finished the first semester. I felt restless and often prayed for guidance. Lord, I feel like there is something I'm supposed to do, but I don't know what it is. Guide me, Father, into your will. I want to follow you and you only. I want more and more of you, Jesus. Summer came and I registered for classes to make up for having missed the fall semester. Then, Stacy made an announcement that sent us all packing for home that night.
7: Linda! What are you doing here? I thought you were spending the summer at college.
3: I was, but Stacy's getting married and she's not coming back.
7: Oh dear. So where do you go from here?
3: I don't know, Mom. I feel kind of restless.
7: The Lord will let you know, and I'll be praying for you.
3: Thanks. Until then, I better get a job and start saving money. I worked at a downtown department store, and that's how I learned about an evangelistic team that came to town. Stacy and I went to their service every night.
8: Also, I heard the voice of the Lord saying, "Whom shall I send, and who will go for us?" Then said I, "Here am I, send me." The prophet Isaiah answered the call of God. What about you? Is God calling you now? And will you obey? Yes. Jesus is the gold standard of obedience. This is what the Bible says about Christ, who, being in the form of God, thought it not robbery to be equal with God, but made himself of no reputation and took upon him the form of a servant and was made in the likeness of men. And being found in fashion as a man, he humbled himself and became obedient unto death, even the death of the cross. Christ suffered and died for your sins so you could have forgiveness and spend eternity in heaven. Do you hear the voice of the Lord calling you to repentance? In Matthew chapter 11, Jesus said, "Come unto me, all ye that labor and are heavy laden, and I will give you rest. Take my yoke upon you and learn of me, for I am meek and lowly in heart, and ye shall find rest unto your souls. For my yoke is easy and my burden is light."
3: That ministry was so unique. And they stayed in town to help disciple those who made a decision to follow Christ. Some of the leaders were former drug addicts. They witnessed on the streets near the store where I worked. I loved their ministry and told Mom about them. Then one morning, I got up for work and Mom had a big breakfast waiting. Wow, this is great, Mom.
7: Linda, you have been wondering what you're supposed to do with your life? You're supposed to go with that ministry. They emulate all that the scriptures teach. It's perfect for you.
3: How do you know?
7: I've been up all night praying, and I know this is what you're supposed to do.
3: I think you're right, Mom. I've talked with them, and they don't get a salary. They're supported by churches who believe in evangelizing the world. They're like volunteers for God's kingdom.
7: I know. That's the way it is with missionaries.
3: What should I do next? They're leaving soon.
7: Let's go to the bank so you can withdraw your savings and get what you need to go with them.
3: What a great mother. She released me to serve the Lord. God's timing was in every change of plans, from Stacy's marriage to the arrival of the ministry team. At age 19, I joined the ministry. I had never been more than 100 miles from home and never for more than 2 weeks at a time. But my fears were offset by the deep sense that this was what I was supposed to do. At last, I fit in. I kept close contact with my parents.
2: How's it going?
3: Fantastic! It's very organized and they have the high standards of conduct. We live in dorm tents that we set up in each city where we hold meetings.
2: So the women are separate from the men?
3: Yes. Married couples live in trailers or family tents.
2: Well, you're getting to see the country.
3: I love it, Mom. Every day starts with Bible study, and each team member is part of a smaller group with deacons who look after them.
2: Do you have chores?
3: Yes. They post schedules for various duties. Some are in charge of the kitchen. Some have office duty. I do a lot of laundry and babysitting.
2: Wow.
3: A couple of weeks, long enough to help new believers, Jesus said, "By this shall all men know that ye are my disciples, if ye have love one to another." Tent evangelism was a totally new experience for me. We witnessed on the streets, inviting people to the service in a huge tent we set up in each city. We also visited nursing homes, schools, jails, even battleships. We sang and preached at every opportunity that was given to us. Then came my arrest in Jacksonville for passing out tracts at the mall. The woman arrested with me was a team leader, and we prayed together.
6: Father God, thank you for protecting us here in this place. We know that even this is part of your plan for our lives, and that all things work together for good to them that love God, to them who are the called according to his purpose.
3: Yes, Lord.
6: Keep us safe, Father, and open our eyes to every opportunity to witness to others your great love and grace.
3: Yes, Lord.
6: Father, in your perfect time, set us free that we may serve you with our ministry friends. Nevertheless, we want your will, not ours.
3: That woman still serves the Lord at a woman's prison in Nevada. I worked with the team for nearly a year, then traveled to Europe with a group to set up tent evangelism there. We traveled through Scandinavia, Germany, Austria, France, and finally, Italy, where we served for a year and a half. I loved the Italian believers, so giving of themselves. Although I had to study the language, many of the European team members already spoke two or three languages. From time to time, I called my parents, collect.
2: Where are you, Linda?
3: Still in southern Italy. Sicily, but not for long. We're going to India.
2: India?
3: A pastor from South India asked if a team of young people could go there and work with him. 24 of us are going.
2: How will you get there?
3: We're driving overland through Greece and Turkey.
2: I'll have to get a map and look that up. I'll see where you're going.
3: I'm really excited. We'll be evangelizing and helping to run his children's home there.
2: Oh, wait till I tell your dad. You're getting quite an education, Linda.
3: It's opened up the world to me, Mom. It's like Jesus said, lift up your eyes and look on the fields, for they are white, all ready to harvest. The Italian Christians helped us fill our bus with coffee, pasta, and other food for the long trip to India. They also helped us financially. As we drove through Greece, we read from the Book of Acts, where many of the recorded events of the epistles took place.
6: So they were thrown into prison in Thyatira, and verse 25 of chapter 16 says, "And at midnight Paul and Silas prayed and sang praises unto God, and the prisoners heard them."
5: Hey, if I were in prison, I don't think I'd be singing praises to God. I'd be wailing, "Why did you let this happen to me, Lord?"
3: Trust in the Lord with all thine heart, and lean not unto thine own understanding. In all thy ways acknowledge him, and he shall direct thy paths.
5: Oh, you don't think you'd be afraid?
3: Yes, I was afraid when I was arrested and locked in a cell. But we prayed and put our trust in God.
6: Mitch, why don't you read a few verses?
5: Okay, and suddenly there was a great earthquake, so that the foundations of the prison were shaken, and immediately all the doors were opened and everyone's bands were loosed.
3: God doesn't always work in the way we expect.
6: No, he doesn't. Who would think he'd defeat our worst enemy, Satan, by sending his own son to die on a cross?
3: And then raise Jesus from the dead to demonstrate his power over death.
5: Get used to the unexpected with God.
3: The unexpected came often from Mitch, and the unexpected would prove true in my life. We drove through Turkey and made a stop for gasoline and fresh fruit. While the men checked the oil and tires, the women stretched their legs in a brief walk.
6: Ephesus is that direction, too far to visit on this trip. It's where the Church of Ephesus was located.
3: Oh, I love that book. So many wonderful promises like, "According as he hath chosen us in him before the foundation of the world.
6: Having predestinated us unto the adoption of children by Jesus Christ to himself, according to the good pleasure of his will."
3: Redemption through his blood, the forgiveness of sins, obtained an inheritance, sealed with that Holy Spirit of promise.
5: Hey, time to go!
3: That was quick.
5: We'd better leave before we get a better offer.
6: Offer for what?
5: A man offered to buy you two girls. Your brother Tom declined.
3: Oh.
5: Now me, I would have haggled for a better price.
3: Mitch!
5: Just kidding.
3: was attracted to Mitch the first time I saw him in Sicily, but he kept me at a distance with his sharp and unexpected comments.
6: You have to remember, Linda, that Mitch comes from a rough life, a broken family. He was saved at one of our tent revivals. He was living with two girlfriends at the time.
3: Two girlfriends?
6: Let him tell you his testimony sometime. He gave up the girls, the smoking and drinking, and joined our team.
3: Well, he's a good leader, but unpredictable.
6: I think you two would make a good couple.
3: What an incredible trip. We all tried a Turkish bath and sold blue jeans in Iran to help pay for gas. This was early 1976, before the Iranian Revolution. After 2 months of travel, we reached India and spent 2 years in the southern part of the country, where I wore the traditional sari and learned to eat native food. I still called home every couple of months.
2: Where are you, Linda?
3: Same place.
2: I sent you a letter. Did you get it?
3: No.
2: I sent it a month ago. I wrote on the outside of the envelope to have someone with you when you open the letter.
3: Why?
2: Your grandma's in heaven with Jesus.
3: Grandma died?
2: Yes, your dad took it pretty hard.
3: She used to sing hymns to me when I was little. She told me once that she carried me around on a pillow when I was a baby.
2: You were very tiny.
3: You don't realize how much someone means to you until you lose them.
2: No, but we'll see her again in heaven.
3: Precious in the sight of the Lord is the death of his saints. It's a good thing we don't know the future, because more death lay in store for me, challenges that I didn't know how to face. But ours is a faithful God who promises that he will never leave us or forsake us, and a helper came alongside to strengthen and uphold me.
9: We'll hear the conclusion of Linda's story next week. Until then, listening friend, we hope you have learned about the faithfulness of the Lord Jesus Christ. If you have never trusted him as your Savior, you can do that now, wherever you are. The Bible promises in Romans chapter 10, verses 9 and 10, that if thou shalt confess with thy mouth the Lord Jesus, and shalt believe in thine heart that God hath raised him from the dead, thou shalt be saved. 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

In Psalm 63, David said, "My soul shall be satisfied as with marrow and fatness, and my mouth shall praise thee with joyful lips, when I remember thee upon my bed, and meditate on thee in the night watches." To help you focus your thoughts upon God at the close of this day, we bring you this devotional meditation, From Morning and Evening, by Charles Haddon Spurgeon, the great English preacher of the 19th century. This evening's text is found in Lamentations chapter 3 and verse 21. "This I recall to mind, therefore have I hope." Memory is frequently the bondslave of despondency. Despairing minds call to remembrance every dark foreboding in the past and dilate upon every gloomy feature in the present. Thus memory, clothed in sackcloth, presents to the mind a cup of mingled gall and wormwood. There is, however, no necessity for this. Wisdom can readily transform memory into an angel of comfort. That same recollection which in its left hand brings so many gloomy omens may be trained to bear in its right a wealth of hopeful signs. She need not wear a crown of iron. She may encircle her brow with a fillet of gold, all spangled with stars. Thus it was in Jeremiah's experience. In the previous verse, memory had brought him to deep humiliation of soul. "My soul hath them still in remembrance, and is humbled in me." And now this same memory restored to him life and comfort. "To this I recall to my mind, therefore I have hope." Like a two-edged sword, his memory first killed his pride with one edge, and then slew his despair with the other. As a general principle, if we would exercise our memories more wisely, we might, in our very darkest distress, strike a match which would instantly kindle the lamp of comfort. There is no need for God to create a new thing upon the earth in order to restore believers to joy. If they would prayerfully rake the ashes of the past, they would find light for the present. And if they would turn to the book of truth and the throne of grace, their candle would soon shine as before. Be it ours to remember the loving kindness of the Lord and to rehearse his deeds of grace. Let us open the volume of recollection which is so richly illuminated with memorials of mercy, and we shall soon be happy. Thus memory may be, as Coleridge called it, the bosom spring of joy. And when the divine comforter bends it to his service, it may be chief among earthly comforters. This meditation was taken from Morning and Evening by C.H. Spurgeon. 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
1: Thy word is a lamp unto my feet and a light unto my path. It's time now for Light for the Pathway with W.A. Thompson.

And again, we greet you in the name of the Lord Jesus. He is our Savior. He is the Savior of sinners. He is the only way to God. He himself declared that he is the way, the truth, and the life. And no man cometh unto God except or but by Christ Jesus the Lord. He came from God the Father, and he went to God the Father, and he knows the way to God the Father. If you'll put your faith and trust in Christ, then you will be forgiven of your sins. Your faith and trust in Christ and Christ alone, not in your church, nor your denomination, nor your works, nor your good intentions or anything else. Not even in your religion, but in the living Son of the living God, the resurrected Savior. That's the one in whom you place your hope and trust for eternal salvation. I want to begin looking at summaries of the books that are in the Word of God, these 66 books, and we'll just start with sort of the first few minutes of our time together, looking at the summary of a book each day for till we finish this. We'll start with the book of Genesis, and of course, this book was the book that tells us, or is the book that tells us, how the world came into existence. It tells us, and the word Genesis, beginning, tells us how the human race, and there is but one race, the human race that came into existence, tells us where sin came from, how sin entered into the world, the Lord's plan for restoring man to fellowship. We find God's plan for showing us how a family is to be, or what is the definition of a family. And once sin has entered in, we see that it corrupted everything. It brought down a family and brought down, it will bring down nations. It also is a thing that causes division and strife, moving on to the Tower of Babel, when there was much confusion. And we see in the book also the beginning of nations, the differences of languages, and how the Lord called a people unto himself. And we have seen and are studying that of Abraham being called out of the Ur of the Chaldees. The Lord separates people unto himself. That's a great lesson. The Lord calls people out from among the multitudes unto himself. And you will have, again, charges made against you when you make a statement like, there is but one way to God, or Jesus is the only Savior, or there is no other name under heaven given among men whereby we must be saved. When you make statements like that, you're going to have people say, what makes you think your way is so right? Well, the very fact that the Lord called Abraham out from the multitude of people tells us that God has a standard. And he is telling people, he didn't tell anybody not to come the way Abraham did. Abraham came by faith. We're telling you God's message today. You can come by faith. You come away from what you're doing to the way God says it ought to be done, to the way that the Lord has revealed himself in his word. That's what we preach. And this is all found in the book of Genesis. Dear Heavenly Father, we thank thee that thou hast shown us that thou art the one true God. Thy word, the Holy Bible, is thy message today. And men and women, boys and girls, have believed thy word and found hope and comfort. We pray that many today will come to the Savior and know this peace that is in Christ Jesus the Lord. Save souls, we ask. Send revival into our midst, we pray. In Jesus' name, for his sake, amen. Now let's go back to the book of Genesis chapter 35 and how we were looking at the fact that the Lord called Abraham in Genesis 12 and 15, and how the Lord assured Abraham that he was going to do a work. The Lord promised Abraham he was going to make him the father of a great nation. Abraham had some
problems there along the way, but when we read in the book of Hebrews, we find that the Lord doesn't take note of Abraham's response. But he says in the book of Romans also that Abraham staggered not at the promise. However, we have the record that they laughed. He laughed. His wife laughed when they told him they were going to have a child, quite along in years. When you are putting your faith and trust in the Lord doesn't look at your past sins. They're blotted out. He doesn't remember them anymore. So the Lord called Abraham. Then Abraham fathered Isaac. Then Isaac fathered Jacob and Esau. And now that's where we are in Genesis 35. There had been a rift that had come because one brother took the brother's, he stole the birthright, deceived his brother, and now he's been running and been on the run for some years now. Been brought back together, and he is facing the Lord. And the Lord God appeared unto Jacob, or God, it says in verse 9, God appeared unto Jacob again when he came out of Padan Aram and blessed him. Now remember, Jacob had many blessings upon him at this time. He had received much from the Lord through the hands of Laban and also hard work. But it was the Lord overseeing these things to see to it that Jacob had been blessed. And now the Lord blesses Jacob again. Verse 10, And God said unto him, Thy name is Jacob. Thy name shall not be called any more Jacob, but Israel shall be thy name. And he called his name Israel. So the Lord changes the name of Jacob to that of Israel. Jacob means supplanter, heel snatcher. He was a deceiver. And now that he has met the Lord, there is definitely a change to be brought about. The Lord changes his name to being a prince with God. That's who Abraham's offspring is, a prince with God. And it looked at one time as though one time this was never going to happen. But the Lord has changed his name and called him Israel. And God said unto him, I am God Almighty. Be fruitful and multiply. You ever heard that before? That was a command given to Adam. When Adam was to populate the earth with the human race. Now, Abraham and has been called out of the Ur of the Chaldees. He has been directed by the Lord, promised a land, and now Jacob is in this land that has been promised to Abraham, and the Lord is meeting with Jacob in the land and says to Jacob, Be fruitful and multiply. A nation and a company of nations shall be of thee, and kings shall come out of thy loins. That is significant there, that the Lord promised kings to come out of their loins. You see, when Saul was made king, the people said, We want us a king. They said this to Samuel many years later. We want us a king like the other nations. Now, the Lord had promised that there were going to be kings issuing forth from the seed of Abraham and also from that of Jacob. But the Lord had his own time for doing this. And you can want something from the Lord, and you can want it prematurely. God has a time for giving things that he has promised. No good thing will he withhold from them that walk uprightly. When is that? In this life and in the life to come. There are certain things that happen to us and we don't understand why. But the Lord's got his own time. And the Lord is telling Jacob these things. Kings shall come out of thy loins, and the land which I gave Abraham and Isaac, to thee I will give it, and to thy seed after thee will I give the land. So again, these descendants of Abraham have been promised this land over which there's much fighting today. And God has said that he would give this land. Now,
that land has been routed and so much blood has been spilled in the dust. So much life, so many lives have been lost there in that land, fighting year after year. Military excursion after military excursion. Decades of fighting and bloodshed. And the Lord has said to Jacob, to Abraham, to Isaac, I will give this land to thy seed after thee. It's a promise from the Lord. And people, they are fighting today about this land. One is fighting because the land has been promised to them. The other is fighting because they say it, they want it. It belongs to them. And God went up from him in the place where he talked with him. Blessing to know. You see, the word Palestinian, anybody who lives in the land of Palestine, when you are saying that, when you say Palestinians, you're saying that the ones who are not Palestinians don't belong there. And it is a political ploy on the part of those who want to gain public support to say that Israel doesn't belong in the land of Palestine and that Israel is not a Palestinian. But a Palestinian, for example, a Greenvillian or an American is a person who lives in America, and a Greenvillian is a person who lives in Greenville. Well, one who lives in the land of Palestine, and if you name everybody who is fighting there from one group, call them Palestinians and call the other group another name, you are saying that they don't belong here. So when you hear that on the news, recognize what is happening. The Arabs and the Jews are fighting. They're in that land. The land was promised here in Genesis chapter 35. And he said, the land which I gave Abraham and Isaac to thee I will give it, and to thy seed after thee will I give the land. And God went up from him in that place, in the place where he talked with him. And Jacob set up a pillar in the place where he talked with him, even a pillar of stone. And he poured a drink offering thereon, and he poured oil thereon. And Jacob called the name of the place where God spake with him, Bethel, the house of God. Remember earlier in verse 7, he built an altar and called that place El Bethel, the God of the house of Bethel. The God of Bethel. And who is it that we want to know? Who is it that we want to live by and with? The God of the house. It's good to be in the house of God, but if you don't know the God of the house, you're out in the cold. You need to be brought into a right relationship with the Lord. Father, we ask for thy blessings again today upon this message, upon thy people. We ask thee to continue to empower us by thy grace, protect us to serve, to be faithful to thee, to the cause of Christ, for Jesus' sake. Amen. You may write to us here at 920 Wade Hampton Boulevard, Greenville, South Carolina, zip code 29609. 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

0: True to the expectation of those who were connected with the work of the Iliada campgrounds, crowds of people flocked to the meetings. Whole families came, camped on the grounds, and listened to the messages given by Compton and guest ministers. The results soon began to be evident. On one occasion, when Mr. Compton had preached on forgiveness, a lady came, knelt at the altar, and began to sob.
1: Jesus is able to lift your burden, ma'am, if you'll only trust him to do it.
2: No, I can't ever be saved.
1: Will you tell me why?
2: Because I can't.
1: I'd still like to know why you say that, ma'am. I've known very few people who've gone beyond the possibility of salvation while they yet live. Won't you tell me why you say you can't be saved?
2: Because I can't believe what you preach.
1: You're not necessarily required to believe what I preach, ma'am. Have I said something contrary to the Bible?
2: Oh, no, but I just can't believe some of the things you said tonight.
1: What, for example?
2: Well, about not being forgiven unless we forgive others. There's one man I just can't forgive.
1: Do you want to forgive him? If you truly want a forgiven spirit, God will give it to you.
2: All right, then. I don't want a forgiven spirit. So, you see, I can't ever be saved. I suppose I'll go to hell.
1: Tell me, ma'am, why is it that you don't want to forgive? Forgive that man you're talking about.
2: I don't know if I ought to tell you about it. It was a long time ago.
1: If you're still harboring the memory in your heart, I think you should tell me or tell someone.
2: Well, all right then. It was 5 years ago that this man shot my husband.
1: 5 years. I see. Go on.
2: I didn't have any reason to do it, Mr. Compton. It just up and shot him, that was all.
1: I can understand how you must feel, ma'am. And I sympathize deeply with you. But you must remember that God loved even those who slew his own son. And Christ himself forgave them from the cross.
2: Maybe so, but how can I forgive the one who killed my husband and left my children fatherless?
1: Oh, God. Tell me what I ought to say. Where is this man now, ma'am?
2: It's right here in this tabernacle.
1: Tonight? He's here in the congregation?
2: Yes.
1: Is he a Christian?
2: Claims to be one. Even had the nerve to come to me and ask me to forgive him. Even offered to take care of the kids he did.
1: Well, was there anything more he could do?
2: Maybe not, but that was afterward. After my husband was dead. And I won't forgive him. I won't!
0: The days passed, and the series of summer meetings was drawing to a close. When one night after a service, the woman came to Compton again.
2: Mr. Compton,
1: Yes, can I...
2: I've come to ask a favor of you.
1: Why, certainly, ma'am. What is it?
2: I want to talk to the man who killed my husband.
1: I see, and
2: I wonder, would you come with me?
1: Surely. Do you know if he's here tonight?
2: Yes, he is.
1: Would you mind telling me who he is first?
2: His name is Griggs.
1: Griggs?
2: Yes. Elias Griggs, who's been so active in all the meetings.
1: Unbelievable.
2: It's true, Mr. Compton. You'll know when I talk with him. It's a nightmare I've lived with for years. I forgive him. God made me so miserable. I must forgive him, or I can't go on living.
0: But while God was blessing the meetings, Satan was not idle, and he and his emissaries used every means possible to defeat the ministry. One morning, as one family was coming from town to attend the meetings, they were stopped by a man who was cutting a tree beside the road.
3: Hey there, neighbor! Where are you heading for?
4: Whoa there, boy! What's that you say, friend?
3: I say, where are you heading for?
5: Oh, we're heading to the Eliada camp meeting. Want to come along?
3: Me go hear that hypnotist Compton? No, sir.
5: What do you mean, hypnotist? Lucius Compton's a man of God.
3: That's what you think. I say, he's nothing but a cheap hypnotist out to get folks' money.
6: You hush, Mr. Compton is not a whatever you call them.
2: Oh, quiet, sonny, let your pa do the talking.
6: But he hadn't ought to say things like that about Mr. Compton, Mark.
5: If I was you, mister, I'd get down on my knees and ask God to forgive me before it's too late.
3: You talk like there really was a God.
6: Mom, don't that man believe there's a God?
2: I guess not, sonny.
5: I'd be scared to say that if I was you, fella. You know what the Bible says, a man's a fool that thinks there ain't no God.
3: Fool, eh? Well, I reckon I'm just as smart as you are. Or that Compton fellow either.
5: I make no claims of being smarter than anybody, but I know there's a God.
3: All right, then. If there's a God, let him prove it right now.
6: Hey, look out! Oh!
7: Hey, watch out for that tree!
6: I'm gonna come down on you! Get out of
7: here! We got to get out and see that fella. Come on.
6: Oh, Mom, did God make the tree fall on him?
2: Oh, I don't know, sonny, but it sure looks that way. Oh. Well, is he dead, Pa?
5: I think so, son. Humanly speaking, I think he had most of the tree cut through. While he was standing here, the wind took it.
2: He never had a chance.
5: I wouldn't say that, wife. He had his chance, all right.
2: He tried to get out of the way and couldn't?
5: No, I don't mean that. I mean, there's a verse in the Bible that says, he that is often reproved and hardeneth his neck shall suddenly be destroyed, and that without remedy.
0: Upon another occasion, Dr. A.B. Simpson was scheduled to address the meeting when a severe thunderstorm threatened to cancel the plans. The meeting had scarcely begun when the rain beat down in blinding sheets, pouring into every crack and crevice and flooding out whole sections of the tabernacle. The people grew more and more restless. Some of them left, thinking that the meeting would have to be dismissed. But as the last chord of the opening hymn died away, Compton stepped forward.
8: Friends, God is the maker of the rain, and he's our father, too. And I suggest that rather than close the meeting, we bow in prayer right now. Amen. Look to him to stop the rain, if that's his will. Amen. Our heavenly Father, maker of heaven and earth, and all that therein is, it is thou who hast called us together here in this tabernacle. Amen. And now, our Father, we beseech thee to stop this pouring rain, because it's interfering with the service and drawing the minds of the people away from thyself, Lord. So if it be thy will, grant that we may be able to continue this meeting this afternoon, that Christ may be glorified in our midst. We ask it in his name. Amen. Amen. Praise the Lord. Look outside, friends. The rain's stopping. The sun's trying to break through. We'll go on with the service.
0: It was true. In less than 2 minutes, the rain had completely stopped and the sun was shining brightly. The enemies who had opposed the evangelistic work of Lucius Compton were not always those from outside the church. Once, after a series of meetings in which several members of a modernistic congregation had been converted to Christ, Compton received an unexpected visitor.
1: Oh, Mr. Lanby. Good afternoon.
9: I see you know who I am, Mr. Compton.
1: Of course. Everyone knows the pastor of the First Church. Won't you sit down, sir?
9: Thank you. Mr. Compton, I've come to ask you to stop putting all this nonsense into the minds of my people. Some of them my oldest members.
1: Nonsense? I wasn't aware that I'd been doing that. Will you kindly explain?
9: I mean this shouting, emotional, soft-headed brand of Christianity you've been feeding them at the camp meeting of yours.
1: I see what you mean. Well, you know, Mr. Lanby, it's tendency of human creatures to shout when they're happy. And these members of your congregation who've been coming over...
9: You've been playing on their emotions, that's all. Getting them excited over nothing.
1: Well, that's a pretty strong accusation. I wouldn't say that the regeneration of a man's soul can be termed nothing. The Bible...
9: We do not teach spiritual rebirth as you do, Mr. Compton.
1: Well, I teach it because Christ taught it. Could there be a stronger reason than that?
9: Pure fiction. With the proper ethical teaching, people will grow better and better. To fan the divine spark. That's our business as pastors. We've no need of such emotional upheavals as you seem to put on.
1: No need. Tell me, Mr. Lanby, how long have you been in the pastorate there at the First Church?
9: 27 years, but I don't see where that has any...
1: Excuse me just a moment, Mr. Lanby. Is it true that many of your people, your present congregation, I mean, have been with you all that time?
9: Many of them have, yes. Of course. Do we have additions over the years?
1: Well, sir, it would seem to me that when some of the oldest members of your congregation still find need for old-fashioned salvation after 20 years, your plan for their growing better and better hasn't worked out so well. The divine spark, as you call it, has never really been fanned into a flame.
9: Sir, this is outrageous nonsense. I will hear no more of it.
1: Call it nonsense if you like, sir. But when people come face to face with the Lord, something happens, and there's not much you can do about it.
0: In great numbers, people came to the Eliata camp meeting grounds. Many of them met God there for the first time. Thousands of others were strengthened in their faith as the word of God had brought them. As the work took hold, Compton's pastoral duties multiplied. One day, he was called far back into the hills to the cabin of an aged woman who was dying.
2: Oh, Mr. Compton, so glad you've come.
1: I came as soon as I heard you wanted to see me, Mrs. Watson.
2: Won't be here much longer. But before I go, I wanted to hear you read out of the Bible again. Would you do that?
1: Indeed I will. Is there any part of the Bible you'd especially want me to read?
2: Love it all, but I think Psalm 23 that tells of the valley of the shadow.
1: The Lord is my shepherd. I shall not want. Follow me all the days of my life, and I will dwell in the house of the Lord forever. Mrs. Watson? Mrs. Watson, are you asleep?
2: No, I'm not asleep. I was tasting the joy of walking with the Lord in the valley of the shadow. Oh, thank you, Brother Compton.
1: There's no need to be afraid of that valley when Jesus is with you. And when you get to glory...
2: Oh, when I get to glory, it'll be just like heaven camp meetings at Eliada all the time. Eliada's been a bit of heaven on earth to me in these last years, Brother Compton. 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
0: And so we conclude Chapter 20 in the transcribed story of Lucius Bunyan Compton, Mountain Pilgrim. This is another in the series Stories of Great Christians, which come to you from the radio studios of the Moody Bible Institute in Chicago.

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2: 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This is Ron Gatlin of the Gethsemane Baptist Church of Greenville, South Carolina. And we are blessed to have each of you with us tonight for these next 15 minutes of Bible study and fellowship in prayer. Look with me, please, at James chapter 1, verse 21.

0: Wherefore lay apart all filthiness and superfluity of naughtiness, and receive with meekness the engrafted word, which is able to save your souls. But be ye doers of the word, and not hearers only, deceiving your own selves. Let me start the broadcast tonight by using the same thought I did last night. You will never be a growing, mature Christian without the knowledge and wisdom that comes from Scripture. It's not enough to sit under preaching. You must be in the Word yourself. Spiritual growth doesn't just happen. Spiritual growth is not automatic. Spiritual growth is linked to the Scriptures. You have to add to your faith virtue and knowledge and temperance and patience and godliness and brother kindness and charity. You have to do that. God will give you the faith, but you have to add to the faith. Now tonight we're looking at mainly one verse. And we're talking about how to prepare your heart to read the Word of God, to study the Word of God, to get something out of the Word of God. Now let me make a comment tonight. Now think about this. This is probably the most important thing I'm going to say tonight. A study of the Bible gives you knowledge about God. Okay? Obedience to the Bible gives you knowledge of God. There's a difference. Let me say it again. A study of the Scriptures will give you knowledge about God, but obedience to the Word of God gives you knowledge of God. So as we read the Bible, as we study the Bible, what must we do as we begin? Number one, we looked at last night, remove the sin. In other words, lay apart all filthiness and superfluity of naughtiness. We mentioned that last night. That's the first thing to do, full confession of sin. You welcome the word with a repentant heart. Now, there's a second thing. And it says here in this verse, it says, receive with meekness the engrafted word. Notice the word meekness. What does it mean to be meek? What is meekness? Well, it means having a teachable spirit. You see, God wants to bring you under His control and make you sensitive to His commands. He wants you to be obedient. In the old days, a wild stallion had to be broken. He had to be tamed to be useful. Now, that wild stallion, by nature, had strength and power, but he's wild. So to break that horse, you put a bit in his mouth, you put a bridle on it, you put a saddle, and you break the horse. And when a horse is broken, he is meek. He's not crippled, but the term would be meek. That means he's broken. He's been trained. He's been tamed. He still has power. Oh my. He still has strength. He still has fire. That horse still has courage. But it's all under control. You see, meekness is not weakness. Meekness is strength that's under control. Let me read to you what Jesus said about himself. Take your Bible and turn to Matthew chapter 10, verse 29. Matthew chapter 10, verse 29. Jesus said this, take my yoke upon you had learned of me. For I am meek and lowly in heart. I think we'll all agree that Jesus was not weak, not at all. He was meek, though. Another verse, take your Bible and turn to Numbers chapter 12, verse 3. Numbers chapter 12, verse 3. Now, the man Moses was very meek above all the men which were on the face of the earth. Moses is also called not just meek, but very meek. Again, Moses was not weak. He was meek. And God used this old man to lead, I don't know how many people out of Egypt, up to 2 million people. So being meek means having a receptive spirit. It's being teachable. So when you come to the Word of God, when you want to study the Word of God, to know God, first of all, you confess your sin. And then you say, Lord, I want to know you. Teach me, Lord. I want to know the Word of God. And so as you do that, question number one, are you clean? And number two, are you meek? Take your Bible and turn to John chapter 7, verse 17. Quite a verse. For years, I'm not sure I understood this verse, but now I do. If any man will do his will, he shall know of the doctrine, whether it be of God or whether I speak of myself. See, obedience is the key to knowing the will of God. In that verse, that's what that teaches. You know what Christ is saying there? He's saying, if you will to do my will, you will know. So as you study the Word of God, as you spend time in Scripture, number one, remove the sin. Deal with the unconfessed sin, then receive with meekness the engrafted word. Now there's a third thing, a third R word, and that would be remember. Go back to James 1:21. Wherefore lay apart all filthiness and superfluity of naughtiness, and receive with meekness the engrafted word, which is able to save your souls. Now we dealt with that last night. These are saved people. These are brothers and sisters in Christ. And yet James is speaking to them and saying that the engrafted word is able to save their souls. What's he referring to? As you might recall from last night, we mentioned there are three different aspects of salvation. You have the past tense, and the present tense, and the future. In the past, when you trusted Christ, you were saved from the penalty of sin. In other words, you will never die and go to hell. You know why? Because your sins have been washed away with the precious blood of the Lord Jesus Christ. But there's a present aspect in the present tense. As we said last night, sin is a reality we have to deal with in this world. We sin every day, don't we? Satan is very much alive. And presently, we need to be saved from the power of sin. And in the future, when we're in glory, we'll be saved from the very presence and the possibility of sin. There will be no sin in heaven. So what's he talking about here in this verse when he says the engrafted word is able to save your souls? He's speaking of saving us from the power of sin. So we remember this promise as we come to the Word of God. We understand the value of Scriptures. It can deliver us. Deliver us from what? Deliver us from the power of sin. From the damage caused by sin. Quite often, sin will take you much further than you ever planned to go and keep you longer than you plan to stay. That's why it's so important that we be in the Word of God every day. You see, in the grafted Word, which is able to save your soul from damage, from the power of sin. So the three R's, remove the sin from your life. Number two, receive with meekness the engrafted Word. Number three, remember the promise. Now, number four, and we'll close with this, respond. And we see that in verse 22. But be ye doers of the word and not hearers only, deceiving your own selves. My friend, it's not enough to hear the word of God. It's not enough to hear preaching. It's not enough just to go to a revival meeting and listen to a message. So the best way to respond to Scripture is come to God and say, Lord, I want to learn. I want to know. Lord, I want to follow you. I want to know you. Speak to me, Lord, and I will obey you. Now, at the very beginning, I mentioned a couple of things. Let me repeat. A study of the Bible gives you knowledge about God, okay? Obedience to the Bible gives you knowledge of God. Big difference. There's a big difference between knowing about God and knowing God. Take your Bible, one more verse tonight, and we'll have to close. We'll be out of time. John chapter 14, verse 21. Great verse. Tremendous verse. John 14, 21. He that hath my commandments and keepeth them, he it is that loveth me. You know, you can sing, oh, how I love Jesus, all day long. But if you don't obey Jesus, you don't love Jesus. Well, we're out of time tonight. We're going to have to stop here, but I trust the past two nights have been a blessing to you. It's been a blessing to me. May the Lord bless you. This is Pastor Ron Gatlin, and this has been the Voice of Gethsemane.
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1: Once again, we say welcome aboard. It's good to be with you at this time. Brother Munn speaking, our program here called A Fisherman's 5-Minute Look at the Book. Hey, I've enjoyed myself being with you this week. I'll tell you what, I've experienced everything I've preached about. In fact, that's what makes preaching sometimes effective. Of course, I have to preach the Word of God whether I've experienced it or not. You understand what I'm talking about? Truth is truth, my friend, even whether I've embraced it or not, you know. As far as life itself is concerned, I found this. Living for God, especially you say, to the best of my ability, I want to live for the Lord. Oh, you're talking about the pressure that the enemy will put upon you. 2 Corinthians chapter 1, we've used verse 8 as a text. And he writes this church, and he tells these believers, he said, brethren, he said, I would not have you to be ignorant of our trouble which came unto us in Asia. Trouble? Trouble, that we were pressed out of measure above strength, insomuch that we despaired even of life. As Paul went about Asia Minor, winning people to Christ and establishing local Bible-believing, Bible-preaching churches, I tell you, if ever there was a man that faced trouble, he faced trouble. His credentials for the ministry there is in 2 Corinthians chapter 11, and it's just horrible things that happened to them. Him, he got beat up, he got stoned, you know, suffered shipwreck, robbed, just constantly, just the pressures of life pushed down. He said, we were pressed out of measure. Have you ever been? Have you ever experienced the pressures of life in general? We talked about what it was like to live under financial pressure. Just

Every day, the pressure just pushed down so heavy. Sometimes, you know, you think you're not going to make it to the end of the day. Sometimes the pressure outside is not as bad as long as it doesn't come inside. We think about family pressure. All dealing with things inside the home. And Satan wants to stir in there also. All types of problems in the home. How do I handle it, preacher? Sometimes we think, well, our church, you know, we run to our church and thank God for Bible-believing churches. And thank God for a pastor that ministers the Word of God. And I can sit and sing and enjoy church. But what happens? There's pressure in that realm also. Satan, my friend, our enemy, doesn't even want us to attend church. He doesn't want us to participate in church. The help as far as missions is concerned, there's pressure there to the point. I've seen people say, Brother Vaughn, there is no way I can give a cent to God with the bills that I have. They don't understand what happened to them. Well, most of the time they got themselves into that type of trouble. Sometimes divisions. You said, what do we do? My friend, we have to recognize that all this comes from, we think about the spiritual side of life. If you belong to the Lord Jesus Christ, there is an enemy. We think about satanic pressure. All these pressures come from Satan. You know, a lot of people think they're immune from the devil. The devil is powerful. Now, he's not all powerful. I guess the best way I can relate satanic pressure in general is just telling you about sometimes I've left my country and I've gone into other countries and I sensed something there. You know, my spirit sensed satanic pressure where I I've never felt it before. I've had people tell me something like this. They said, Brother Munn, there was temptations that came to my side. I've had missionaries tell me so. I've had personal friends that said, Brother Munn, there was temptations that came to my side that I never experienced in my own country. And it was so powerful. And I got pressed and pushed down so low. And some even fell. Oh, satanic pressure. Satan is there to deceive. He is ready to take over. I know the context of the passage in Revelation has to do with the tribulation saints. But there at one particular place, it says that Satan was going to wear down. In fact, he said, talks about wearing out the saints. To wear out the saints. That's what's happening today. We live in the end of time. Paul said, we pressed out of measure in so much we even despaired of life. Pressed out of measure above strength. I have no more strength left. How are we going to make it? That constant relationship with Jesus Christ. Next year, I will have been married 50 years. How do you do that? A constant relationship with my wife that's fruitful. A constant relationship, that constant talk and that constant love, and we need that with God because God will then strengthen the inner man, and then you'll be able to take pressure, to stand under pressure. Until next week, Brother Munn, saying goodbye.

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0: thanking the Lord for 10 years of broadcast ministry. 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
1: How do you do? Letting go of dreams long held can be traumatic to the soul. But sometimes letting go of the old may be the only way to reach out and grab the new. Where there is no vision, the people perish. The woman in this story learned that she has a helper who not only furnishes the vision, but is able to do exceeding abundantly above all that she could ask or think, because her heart and mind and life are unshakable.

0: So, Linda, you say you're home on furlough?
1: Yes. I'm a missionary living in India. We travel to other nearby countries.
0: And how long will you be here in the States?
1: Another couple of weeks.
0: Well, that's good, because you need surgery.
1: I do. What's wrong?
0: Well, you have a disease called endometriosis.
1: Is that why I have pain?
0: Yes, you have cysts on both your ovaries. We're going to need to operate to remove them. It's major surgery, Linda. You'll probably never be able to have children.
2: Shining the light of the world into the darkness, this is Unshackled. True life stories dramatized and produced in Chicago by Pacific Garden Mission. A feeling of self-reproach hovers over homeless people, guilt at their sad predicament. That kind of censure is not present at Pacific Garden Mission, where every life is valued. Hundreds of men, women, and children come to the old lighthouse each day seeking shelter. And thanks to friends who care enough to send financial gifts, the mission provides their needs. Food, fresh clothing, and a clean, safe place to sleep, all without charge. Even medical and dental care is given to resident guests. Pastors and counselors share the truth that makes them free. Now for broadcast around the earth, here is program number 3204 in the series Unshackled, the program that makes you face yourself and think.
3: Linda, you have a tiny baby girl.
1: Praise God.
3: She's premature, so she's not out of the woods yet.
1: Please, save her.
3: If this were America, her chances would be greater. But this is Pakistan.
4: What about the American hospital?

0: Well, they have an incubator, but I have no way to get the baby there.
1: I'll take her.
2: Hurry.
0: Don't get your hopes up, Linda. At 26 weeks, the baby doesn't have much chance of surviving.
3: The woman in our story had faced trials before, but this would be her biggest challenge. This is the story of how she overcame them. The conclusion of Linda Kropp's true testimony right now on Unshackled.
2: Our missionary team had spent several years in Europe doing tent evangelism. Then, 24 of us had driven overland to India, passing through Greece and Turkey. Coming from a small town in Illinois, the world expanded before my eyes, and I loved learning about other people and cultures. We sewed clothes for orphans and held large feeding events as part of outdoor revivals. From India, we also served the people of Sri Lanka and Bangladesh.
0: So many beggars on the street, it's so sad.
2: And I thought India was poor.
0: India is rich compared to this country.
2: I've never seen such poverty as this. Ragged children, maimed and scrawny. How are we to help them if we can't have open outdoor meetings?
0: At least we're allowed to visit the hospitals and pray for people.
2: We have to pray that God's Holy Spirit will draw them to Christ.
0: We know it's true what Jesus said. No man can come to me except the Father which hath sent me draw him, and I will raise him up at the last day.
2: I'd like to raise them up right now from the squalor. Our team grew as we took in nationals, so we divided to include Pakistan in our ministry. Most of us were single and dedicated to staying that way. But I was attracted to Mitch, another single missionary who traveled with us to India. I met him in Illinois when I joined the ministry, and I felt drawn to him. But I struggled with my feelings because he was ambivalent towards me, sometimes friendly, sometimes not.
1: Do you want something, Linda?
2: The meeting lasted late tonight, and Susan and I need someone to ride with us back to the compound.
1: Don't expect me to ride back with you.
2: I wasn't asking you. I was letting you know that we need someone to go with us. Women aren't supposed to travel alone.
1: I know that.
2: You should. You're head of the office, and I'm supposed to let you know my plans.
1: Okay. I'll find someone to go with you.
2: Mitch and I became friends. Yet he often hurt my feelings with his impatient, brusque manner. No one on our team ever died, but most of us suffered severe illness, including dysentery and hepatitis. In 1979, I was on a team working in Lahore, Pakistan, when I came down with the mumps, leaving me housebound and isolated. When I began getting better, I used the time to pray for team members, but Mitch was the last one on my prayer list. Lord, you know my heart. Help me love Mitch as you love him, Father. Your word says, let love be without dissimulation. And I pray that you will bless him with your wisdom to lead us according to your will. I was 25 that year, and our team traveled to Italy, where a young man there asked me to marry him. When we returned to India for revival meetings, I worked in the office with Mitch.
1: File these, would you? And try not to scramble them.
2: I'm very diligent about that, Mitch. What's wrong with you?
1: You just do your job.
2: You're making it very difficult for me. You're kind of unfriendly, Mitch.
1: I'm sorry.
2: Tell me what's wrong. Talk to me.
1: Well, I wasn't going to talk to you about this yet, but you had a marriage proposal in Italy.
2: How do you know?
1: Your friend shared the letter and said you asked her to pray about the offer.
2: Yes. I haven't answered him yet.
1: Well, I've been praying about getting married, too. I talked with one of the team leaders, and he asked me if she felt the same way about me. And I told him I thought so.
2: Oh, well, you're going through what I'm going through.
1: Well, do you?
2: You mean you, Mitch Kropp, want to marry me, Linda Mason?
1: Yes.
2: Well, I'll pray about it. I couldn't believe what was happening. I had struggled with my feelings for Mitch for so long, and now he wanted to marry me. I did pray for the next 3 days, and God gave me peace about his proposal. Father, thank you for hearing our prayers. I don't want to have a divided heart, Lord. I want whatever you want for us. Guide us into your perfect will. Mitch said nothing to me for 3 days. Then he came into the office and asked me to go up on the roof, which was flat and private. And there he got down on one knee.
1: Linda, will you marry me?
2: Yes, I will, Mitch.
1: Oh, praise the Lord. I've been praying about this for a long time.
2: You sure had me fooled.
1: I was trying to hold you at arm's length because I wanted to stay single.
2: I had such mixed feelings. One minute you were friendly, the next you were rude.
1: Oh, I'm sorry, Linda. I struggled with my desires, too, because the Lord saved me off the streets of Austin. I was living with women, drinking and using drugs when the Lord delivered me. I wanted only to serve Christ and not be diverted by the flesh.
2: The Lord has given me peace about us, Mitch.
1: I want very much to hold you and kiss you, but I'd like us to wait until we're married, okay?
2: Yes, that's good.
1: I won't even hold your hand yet. I think the Lord wants us to remain pure in every way.
2: Mitch left the next day for Sri Lanka, and I joined him there. We spent a week making plans for a wedding 4 months in the future that we would squeeze in between meetings. He worked in Colombo while I went on village outreaches, so I saw him only 3 more times before the wedding. Our families couldn't be there when we married in the children's home we supported. A year later, we came home on furlough and met one another's families. That's when I had surgery for cysts on my ovaries. Back in Sri Lanka, a specialist confirmed the stateside doctor's prognosis. A year later in Singapore, pain drove me to a doctor who put me in the hospital.
1: How are you feeling, Linda?
2: Not great. Did they operate?
1: Yes. The doctor said he removed your left ovary.
2: Oh, no.
1: Well, they had no choice, honey.
2: I'm sorry, Mitch. Now I'll never be able to have children.
1: No, we can love the ones in the orphanage.
2: As long as I can remember, I wanted to be a mother with 6 kids.
1: Sometimes we have to let go of our dreams and trust in the Lord for the outcome.
2: God gave me an understanding husband.
1: Trust in the Lord with all thine heart, and lean not unto thine own understanding. In all thy ways acknowledge him, and he shall direct thy paths.
2: The doctor in Singapore agreed with the previous doctors and said that I had little hope of ever having children. Another year passed, and on one trip through India, Mitch and I stopped in Madras to see a pastor we knew.
4: So, Mitch, any good news?
1: Do you mean, are we expecting a baby?
4: Yes.
2: I'm afraid not. 3 different doctors on 3 continents have told me I probably won't be able to have children.
4: Well, why not?
2: I have a disease called endometriosis. One of my ovaries was removed in Singapore, which makes it even more difficult.
4: With men, this is impossible. But with God, all things are possible.
1: Well, that's true, but...
4: It is God who opens and closes the womb. I will pray for you.
2: He prayed for us that day, and the following January, I was pregnant for a month before I miscarried. We were thrilled that I was able to get pregnant. 3 months later, we moved to Peshawar, Pakistan, where our ministry was building temporary shelters for Afghan refugees who were flooding the northwest frontier. That September, I got pregnant again and loved everything about expecting a baby. I walked 1 mile to work in the office, which was too strenuous, and the doctor put me on bed rest. 2 weeks later, I had more problems and went back to her clinic.
5: Have you been resting?
2: Yes, I have, doctor.
5: Well, you're running a fever, so you have an infection.
2: I don't want to lose this baby.
5: You're showing signs of premature labor, so I'm going to admit you into the clinic where the nurse can keep an eye on you.
2: Okay.
5: One of the women waiting out there wants an abortion, and here you are, fighting to save your child.
2: That night, I went into labor. Our little girl was born at 9:20. We named her Amy. Mitch took her to the American hospital where they had an incubator, and then he returned to be with me at the clinic. In the morning, he went back to the hospital to check on our baby, but when he returned, the news wasn't good.
1: She died in the night, Linda.
2: How can that be? It was a miracle. I even got pregnant. Why, God? Why? I don't understand. We're missionaries. We love Jesus. We're doing what you called us to do. Why?
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2: It took me a long time to realize that God didn't give me a miracle. He gave me a daughter on loan for a short time. She lived for 3 hours. Hers was a hand-dug grave in the dirt. So much dirt for a tiny grave. I can almost smell the flowers and see the yellow daffodils. There was no counseling, just an outpouring of love from our team.

0: Are you okay, honey?
1: Yes.
0: Who brought the basket of fruit?
1: The German couple in our team. I heard knocking, but couldn't go to the door. They left the basket on the step with a note.
0: That was very thoughtful.
1: Later, she came back and told me how her mother lost a baby boy more than 30 years ago. She said sometimes her mother still cries.
0: Listen, the church that supports us in Houston sent us 2 one-way tickets home.
1: Can we go home?
0: Sure. I think you need to get away for a while. We can come back next year.
1: We returned to the States on Valentine's Day, 1985, but I got pregnant again. A year and a half later, we lost our second daughter at birth. For me, it was like reliving a nightmare that kept my grief raw. Then, a second miscarriage. But God's word comforted Mitch and me each time. And in 1988, I gave birth to our third daughter.
0: Oh, the doc says she's healthy, Linda.
1: I heard her cry, Mitch. What a beautiful sound.
0: 5 pregnancies in 4 years. Not bad for a woman with only one ovary.
1: We have a baby daughter. Thank you, God.
0: Oh, yes. I've been thanking him all morning.
1: I keep thinking of Romans 8:28, how it was on my mind the first time I was ordered bed rest. Only now do I understand why.
0: And we know that all things work together for good to them that love God, to them who are the called according to His purpose.
1: We were called to be missionaries, Mitch. Now we're parents.
0: When she's old enough, we can go back into the ministry.
1: I focused on being a wife and mother while Mitch worked to support the family. But adjusting to life in the States was awkward after having lived overseas for 12 years. We had grappled with the challenge of different cultures, so life in small-town Illinois was tame. A few years passed, and we were invited to go back in the ministry as missionaries.
2: Hello?
1: Kathleen, I'm glad you're home.
2: Linda, how is your little...
1: Into everything, but I love every minute of it. I don't let her out of my sight, though.
2: Oh, now don't tell me you're one of those overprotective mothers.
1: I don't want anything to happen to her.
2: Well, trust in the Lord, Linda, especially when you go back to the field.
1: I don't think that's going to happen.
2: I thought there was an opening.
1: Well, first we couldn't get the funding we needed. Then we learned that the place is no longer available.
2: Sounds as if the Lord was closing the doors, at least for now.
1: At least for now.
2: So, how is Mitch taking this?
1: Oh, he's disappointed. But he's decided to go back to school and get an associate degree in electronics.
2: And you? How do you feel about not going back to the ministry?
1: The Lord has helped me see that it's not where I am that makes me a missionary. It's who I am.
2: That's true. You can be a missionary in your own town, to your neighbors, or in the supermarket.
1: It's the heart attitude, not the latitude. Mitch worked full-time and spent 5 years going to school part-time to get his degree. He graduated with honors. The years passed as we homeschooled our daughter from first grade through high school. Mom died and Dad remarried. Then our daughter graduated and got married. A year later, she was expecting her first baby, and the doctor scheduled a C-section because the baby was breech.
0: I thought I heard you crying, Linda. What's wrong?
1: I'm worried about Elizabeth.
0: No, she'll be okay.
1: You don't know that. My grandmother and her baby both died in childbirth.
0: That was many years ago.
1: I know it's irrational, but I can't help it. What if we lose her?
0: We won't lose her, Linda.
1: I keep thinking about Abraham and Isaac.
0: Isaac didn't die.
1: No, but sometimes you come down from the mountain with your child, and sometimes you don't.
0: This will be different. Trust in the Lord. Besides, Abraham knew that no matter what, Isaac would live.
1: Because God has the power over life and death.
0: Yes. It's all about trusting the Lord. All of our other children are in heaven with the Lord.
1: Two days later, our granddaughter was born, healthy and a joy to my heart. That summer, while driving home from church, I was praying specifically to help missions. I had been a stay-at-home mom since our return, only working part-time for a few months when Mitch was laid off from his job.
0: How was the meeting?
1: Fine. Mitch, while I was driving home, the Lord gave me insight into how I can help missions more.
0: Really? How?
1: Open a thrift store and give all the profits to missions.
0: We don't have any money to open a store, Linda.
1: I'll go to the bank and borrow enough to rent a place.
0: Where will you get the stuff to sell?
1: I'll pray that God will provide.
0: Okay, go for it.
2: Hello?
1: Kathleen, how is your ministry at the prison going?
2: Oh, it's just great, Linda. It's wonderful to share the gospel with hurting women.
1: You're exactly where God wants you to be.
2: Yes. So how are you doing?
1: That's why I called. I'd like you to join me in prayer for a new ministry I'd like to start. A thrift store.
2: How would that be a ministry?
1: All the profits would go to missions, crisis pregnancy centers, and local food pantries. Huh. All the workers would be volunteers. I want to call it the Lighthouse, because we'll be sharing the light of the world.
2: Oh, Linda, I haven't heard this kind of excitement in your voice since we were in India.
1: You've been my prayer partner since 1973, Kathleen. Pray with me.
2: Of course. Lord, thank you for inspiring my friend to want to serve you in this way. Help her work out whatever it takes to bring this to pass. And Father, if this is not of you, then give her the grace to walk away with her hands open and not hold on.
1: I began making phone calls, and by Friday, I was driving home from our bank after applying for a small loan. A sliver of doubt crept into my heart as I prayed, and I said, Lord, this is happening too fast. It's only been 6 days. When I got home, I told Mitch about my prayer.
0: Well, God created the heavens and the earth in 6 days.
1: That's exactly what came to my mind, honey.
0: So how'd it go at the bank?
1: At first, they wanted our house as collateral.
0: Ugh, no way.
1: That's what I said, too.
0: What did they say?
1: They'll let me know.
0: And there they are.
1: Hello? Thank you.
0: Well?
1: They approved the loan, Mitch, with no collateral. A month later, in September 2009, we opened our thrift store, and 2 months later, we had to move to a bigger building because we were bursting at the seams. Within 8 months of opening, we expanded into an adjoining store. That wasn't the biggest surprise, though.
3: I came in to get warm. Is that okay?
1: Of course. We have some warm coats that might fit you over there on the men's clothing rack.
3: Oh, I can't afford to buy anything. I lost my job, but I've been sleeping in the car. Sure gets cold out there.
1: Well, you're welcome to take a coat without paying. All of our items are donated, and we make a charge only to those who can afford to pay, and only because we give the money to the Lord's work.
3: Well, I sure could use a warmer coat. Mm. All this stuff was donated, huh?
1: Yes, by people who love the Lord.
3: Oh, hey, this one might fit.
1: Try it on.
3: My grandma used to talk about the Lord. This is free, huh?
1: Yes. Let me tell you about something else that's free. Something that will last longer and cover you better than this coat. The gift of salvation through Jesus Christ.
3: What do you mean, cover me?
1: God covers your sin when you repent of your sins and believe that Jesus died in your place. The Bible says, all have sinned and come short of the glory of God. And the soul that sinneth, it shall die. That's why Jesus died on the cross for your sins. For the wages of sin is death, but the gift of God is eternal life through Jesus Christ our Lord.
3: Well, thank you very much for the coat, ma'am.
1: You're welcome. There's a tract to take with you. It's free, too.
3: Thank you. Ma'am, how do I receive God's cover?
1: Repent and ask Jesus to save you. The Bible says, for God so loved the world that he gave his only begotten Son, that whosoever believeth in him should not perish, but have everlasting life.
0: People are getting saved, Linda?
1: Yes. I thought, You can't get saved in a thrift store, but God knows better.
0: You've been away from the mission field too long, honey. People can get saved anywhere.
1: The thrift store is my mission field, Mitch. It's where the Lord wants me, for now.
0: I'm amazed at how well everything has gone.
1: It's the power of prayer and God's blessing. We prayed for donations, and our cup runneth over. The volunteers pray, and the Lord sends things into the store.
0: It's like Jesus said, "Seek ye first the kingdom of God and his righteousness, and all these things shall be added unto you."
1: You know the verse that amazes me, Mitch? Malachi chapter 3, verse 16.
0: Let me see. "Then they that feared the Lord spake often one to another, and the Lord hearkened and heard it, and a book of remembrance was written before him for them that feared the Lord and that thought upon his name."
1: He's recording every time we speak about him or think about him. I want my book to be full. In the winter of 2010, we had to move because the landlord wanted to sell our building. God led us to the busiest corner in town, and our thrift store is still going strong. More than 56 people have professed faith in the Lord and been directed to local churches. People who need prayer come in daily. I love what I do. Romans chapter 5, verse 10 says, "For if, when we were enemies, we were reconciled to God by the death of his Son, much more being reconciled, we shall be saved by his life."
4: What about you, listening friend? Are you reconciled to God? Philippians chapter 2, verses 9 to 11 tell us, "Wherefore God also hath highly exalted him, and given him a name which is above every name, that at the name of Jesus every knee should bow, of things in heaven, and things in earth, and things under the earth, and that every tongue should confess that Jesus Christ is Lord, to the glory of God the Father. Neither is there salvation in any other, for there is none other name under heaven given among men, whereby we must be saved." 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
1: Dear Heavenly Father, as we open thy word to study today, give us wisdom. Direct us by the Spirit of God, speak to my heart, and speak through these lips of clay to the unseen tens of thousands across this great country, and save the soul that's nearest hell for Jesus' sake. Amen. Many, many days ago, we're in the second month now, I started a series of sermons on morality or immortality, the new birth or religion, and we're continuing the series and will for some days yet. This week, I've been talking about the name. Yesterday, I told you how that Philip, one of the first evangelists in the New Testament church, went down to Samaria and he preached Christ to the Samaritans, and God saved many. Then God called him to go down to Gaza, and as he traveled, a chariot appeared, and God, the angel of the Lord, told him to join himself to the chariot. He did, and the man was reading in Isaiah 53. So Philip took the scroll, and at the same place he preached unto him, not baptism, not church membership, not church loyalty, not morality, but he preached unto him Christ. Christ Jesus, the Son of God. Now, today, I'm going to end this particular phase of the study. And then next week, we're going on with another phase of the study. Now, in Luke 22, we find a very interesting account. Luke 22, we find the day that Jesus came back from the dead, the day that he was raised from the dead, two disciples went to Emmaus. And as they walked down the road to Emmaus and talked and were sad, Jesus joined their company. But they didn't know it was Jesus. They did not know that the one who joined them as they walked along was Jesus. And so in verse 17, Jesus said to these men, What manner of communications are these that ye have one to another, and why as ye walk and are sad? Now listen, I want you, if you have your Bible open at Luke 24, 17, look at that verse. Jesus said, what manner of communications, what are you talking about, and why are you sad? Now let me show you something. These disciples had been exposed to Jesus, yea, his person. These men had seen him. They had sat with him. They listened to him. They witnessed his death. They heard his wonderful words of life. And yet they did not believe. They did not believe. Now just a minute. They were walking to Emmaus. Why? I don't know. I don't know. I have no idea why they were going down to Emmaus. I don't know. But Jesus joined himself to their company and he said, what are you talking about and why are you sad? And then of course they said, why are you a stranger in Jerusalem? Verse 18, haven't you heard? Then verse 19, he said, what things? And they said, concerning Jesus of Nazareth, which was a prophet, mighty indeed. Now watch it. Watch it. They said, are you a stranger? Haven't you heard about Jesus, the mighty prophet? The mighty prophet. Now watch what they said. They said the prophet, and he was a mighty prophet, indeed and word, before God and all the people. This great man. Haven't you heard? Didn't you hear? Now wait a minute. I want to show you something. They heard, these two heard, but they didn't believe. They didn't believe. No, they didn't believe. Now, just a minute, I want to show you something. They were exposed to the very person of Jesus. They heard him speak literally. They saw his miracles, and they testified that he was a mighty prophet of God. But they didn't believe. How you know, preacher? Well, I'll tell you why. I know, a little later on in today's message. But I want to tell you something. Some of you people have heard the word of God. You've heard it. You've been exposed to it. You say Jesus Christ was a great man. Jesus Christ was the Son of God. Jesus Christ died on the cross. Jesus Christ rose again. But you've never really believed it with your heart. You've never believed it. Why do you say that, preacher? Well, if you're not saved, you haven't believed it. If you curse, drink, if you live in sin, you're not saved, and you haven't believed it. If you'd have believed it, you'd be saved, and if you were saved, you'd prove it by the way you live. Now, that's what this book teaches that I have in my hand. All right, so they said, haven't you heard? Are you a stranger? Are you a stranger? Now, read on down. How the chief priests and our rulers delivered him to be condemned to death, and they crucified him. Verse 21. They said, we trusted that it was he which should redeem Israel. And beside all this, this is the third day. This is the third day since these things were done. Now, why in the name of high heaven, why in the name of all that's high and holy, did those men bring up the third day to this stranger? Now, you see, Jesus is a total stranger. Their eyes are holden. They did not know him. In other words, they didn't recognize him. Jesus is walking with them, but they have no idea that it's Jesus. Now, they said, are you a stranger? Haven't you heard? And this is the third day. Now, you know why they brought up that third day? Jesus told these men, and listen, there's no doubt in my mind that he told them 1,000 times that's not recorded. Now, you keep this in your mind. If all that Jesus did and said had been written, I suppose the world itself could not contain the books that would be written. Read the last verse in John's Gospel. Read the last verse in John's Gospel. Now, there's no doubt in my mind that Jesus told these fellows 1,000 times, they're going to crucify me, they're going to bury me, and on the third day, I'll come back from the dead. Now, that's the reason they had the third day in their mind. They couldn't get it out. They heard it. They heard with a mind. They heard mentally, but they didn't believe it. Listen, if these men had believed that the Son of God would walk out of that tomb on the third day, you couldn't have dragged those fellows away from that tomb. They would have stayed there. They would have been there when the Son of God walked out. And what a difference that would have made. My, my, what a difference. Why, they said, stranger, haven't you heard? Jesus could have said, have you fellas heard? And naturally, they would have said, certainly, certainly we've heard. Then Jesus could have said, what are you doing out here on the road to Emmaus? Why aren't you back yonder in Jerusalem where you belong? Now, let me tell you something, church member. Are you listening to me, church member? I'm talking to you Baptists, and I'm talking to you Presbyterians and Methodists and Holiness, and I'm talking to the rest of you. I can't name them all. I'm talking to you. If you love the Son of God, why do you go the places and do the things that you do? And why do you participate in the things in which you participate? Now, if you know him, live like it and identify yourself with the Son of God. You'll never convince me, and you'll never convince Almighty God that you're born again, sitting on a lake in a boat on Sunday morning fishing. Oh, no. Say, preacher, you're crazy. That's all right. That's all right. Maybe I am crazy. I'll tell you something else. I'm a Christian along with it. Amen. Amen. I don't fish on Sunday. I'm not a lawkeeper either. I'm not under the law. I'm under grace. But if God compelled them to keep one day under law, we ought to be glad to do it under grace. Oh, yes. All right. Now then, he said, what about it? They said, this is the third day. Now then, yea, and certain women also of our company made us astonished. They astonished us. You know, my preaching, and not only mine, but 10,000 others that preach the same thing I'm preaching today. My preaching astonishes some folks. Oh, yes, I get a letter occasionally, and some fellow's astonished. He's really flabbergasted. Oh, yes, he can't understand this wild and woolly preaching. It's a good thing he didn't sit in the audience when the Son of God delivered Matthew 23. It's a good thing he didn't sit in the audience when Peter and some of the rest of the fellows preached and prayed and the place was shaken. Now, they said, why, certain of the women came to us and they astonished us. Verse 22. Why, they said they found not his body in the sepulchre. Now, can you imagine that, beloved? Can you imagine that? Now, listen. Jesus said to those disciples, I'm going to Jerusalem. They're going to arrest me. They're going to try me. They're going to condemn me. They're going to crucify me. But on the third day, I'll arise. I'm coming back. Now, they said, why, we are astonished. Some of the women said they went down to the tomb and there's no body there. Now, verse 25 is really where I've been trying to get to today, and I must hurry. Then he said unto them, O fools. That's pretty rough, isn't it? Does that sound like some of your streamline? Some of your streamline, sugar-coated, chocolate-covered, liberal, modernistic, back-scratching preaching? Say, huh? I tell you, what would happen to my audience if I should step before a tent full of people or a church full of people or an auditorium full of people? And I'd say, oh, fools. What would happen? About 9/10 of my audience would walk out. Now, I wouldn't do that. I wouldn't do that. I wouldn't do it. No, sir. But Jesus did. Jesus said, oh, fools. That's rough, isn't it? Isn't that rough? And then in the next part, slow of heart. To do what? To join the church? No. To live right? No. To be moral? No. To do what? Then said he unto them, O fools, and slow of heart, to believe all that the prophets have spoken. Now he said, you fellows are slow to believe what the prophets said. You don't believe what the prophets said. Now read the next verse. Ought not Christ to have suffered these things and to enter into his glory? Ought not Christ to have suffered these things and to enter into his glory? He asked him a question. Now I'm going to ask you a question. How much blood? How much cross? How much suffering? How much anguish is in the preaching you hear and the religious messages you hear? How much blood? How much misery? I want to serve notice on you that according to this Bible, without the shedding of blood, there is no remission. We are not redeemed with corruptible things, but with the precious blood. And his blood was shed from the foundation of the world. He who knew no sin was made sin for us, that we in him might be made righteous in God's eyes. And the blood of Jesus Christ, God's Son, cleanseth us from all sin. The just suffered for the unjust, that he might bring us to God. Now, Jesus said, O fools and slow of heart to believe what the prophet said. Why, he said, ought not Christ to have suffered these things and then to enter his glory? Now, here's the verse. Here is the verse. And beginning at Moses. Now, that's Genesis. Moses wrote Genesis, Exodus, Leviticus, Numbers, and Deuteronomy, the first five books. Beginning at Moses and all the prophets, Jeremiah, Ezekiel, Isaiah, and all the rest of them. Now, watch it. Beginning at Moses and all the prophets, he expounded unto them in all the scriptures. In all the scriptures. That takes in the Psalms, Proverbs, Ecclesiastes, and all the rest of it. Now listen. And beginning at Moses and all the prophets, he expounded unto them in all the scriptures the things concerning himself. Now, what did Jesus preach? Jesus preached Christ, crucified, buried, risen. Christ dying on a cross, the most shameful, horrible death that a man could die. Jesus preached Jesus. He preached Jesus to these two men, or to these two disciples. And he started in the book of Genesis. And if you want to know where the blood is mentioned first, when God told Noah to pitch that ark within and without with pitch, the word pitch in the Hebrew is our English word atonement. Now, of course, God Almighty slew the animals and clothed Adam and Eve. That's the first blood. Abel brought a blood offering. And Adam, or rather Noah, was commanded to pitch the ark within and without with pitch. And it was the pitch that kept the waters out of the ark. And it's the blood that'll keep your soul out of hell. And if you're not born again and washed in the blood, you're just as lost as lost as lost can be. You say, Brother Green, I joined the church when I was a child. That doesn't mean a thing necessarily. Thank God many children are saved, but they're not saved by joining the church. Saved people ought to join the church. But if Jesus Christ preached Jesus Christ to these on the road to Emmaus, and if he said, didn't you know that everything that Moses and the prophets and all the scriptures said about the sufferings of Jesus, didn't you know it had to come that the glory might follow? Now, if Jesus preached blood and suffering and Jesus, then woe be unto Oliver Green if I fail to preach blood and suffering and Jesus. Verse 28, and they drew nigh to the village where they went, and he made as though he would go on. Oh, yes, he won't have supper with you unless you ask him. And don't worry, he'll never knock you in the head and drag you into heaven, yeah? Don't worry, the Son of God comes where he's invited. He comes where he's welcome. So he was about to go on, and they constrained him, and they said, abide, stay with us. And he went in with them. Now in verse 30, it came to pass, they sat down to meat. They were about to eat supper, and he took bread, and he blessed it, and he broke it, and he gave it to them. Now I don't know, and their eyes were open, and they knew him, and he vanished out of their sight. And then, of course, they went back, and they told everybody how he opened the scriptures and how the Lord had risen from the dead, and they preached Christ. Oh, yes, read the rest of the verses. I don't have time. Now, listen, when he broke the bread. Now, I believe they saw the scars in his hands. I believe that. Now, it may be that they remembered the feeding of the 5,000. I don't know. But when Jesus broke that bread, when he bowed his head and said grace and thanked God Almighty for the food, when Jesus broke the bread, their poor, dull minds were opened, and their poor, foolish hearts were opened, and their poor, blinded eyes were opened, and they knew that it was Jesus, and he departed. Now, they went back to town, and they told the folks that truly the Lord had risen from the dead. Now, here's what I've tried to drive home this week. No other name. It has to be Jesus. There is no other gospel of salvation except the gospel that magnifies the name of Jesus. When a man talks more about water baptism than he does Jesus Christ, you watch him. When a man talks more about church membership than he does Jesus Christ, watch him. When a man talks more about program than he does Jesus Christ, watch him. You better be careful. I warn you. Philip preached Jesus to the eunuch. Jesus preached Jesus. Oh, yes. Jesus preached Jesus. There's no other message. Jesus is the hub of the wheel of salvation. He's the soul of salvation. He's the heart of salvation. He is the life of salvation. Sum it up. He is salvation. Christ in you, the hope of glory. Have you been born again? Have you accepted the name of Jesus? Have you trusted in the name of Jesus? Do you believe in his death, burial, and resurrection for the remission of your sin? If you don't, I beg you in Christ's name, bow your head now, close your eyes, and ask God to have mercy on you, and ask God to wash your sins away in the precious blood, and hallelujah, God will save you and you'll know it. Heavenly Father, take the message and use it to the glory of our God, in whose name we've sent it out. Save the soul that's nearest hell. For Jesus' sake we ask it, and in his precious name, amen.
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Thy word is a lamp unto my feet and a light unto my path. It's time now for Light for the Pathway with W.A. Thompson.

And once again, we greet you in the name of the Lord Jesus, who is the Savior of sinners. There is no other name under heaven given among men whereby we must be saved. Lift up his name, point the lost to Christ, and their lives will change as they trust Christ. It is not a church to which we're pointing people. It is not a religion to which we're pointing people. We're pointing people to the Son of God, the Savior of sinners. He receives sinners. You come to him as a poor, lost sinner, the Lord will receive you into his family if you put your faith and trust in Christ. What does that mean? Trust him to be the one who paid the debt that you owe. You're a sinner, you've offended God, and Christ Jesus the Lord is the one who stands between you and eternal damnation and eternal judgment. Trust Christ. Look to him. Call out to him. Ask him to save you, and he will save you. In the book of Exodus, we have a story given of Israel's trek, I will say, from Joseph to the time that the tabernacle is built up. And they are leaving Egypt. They're delivered out of Egypt. And he called. The Lord called them out of Egypt. They go forth, cross the Red Sea. And they are going to go through some times of bondage. They will be in bondage. And they, of course, the Lord sends a deliverer, Moses, to them. And Moses, of course, has a brief history given to us in the first part of the book. And then in the book of Exodus, the second part deals with their deliverance out of Egypt. But the Lord calls Moses into service. And Moses is going to experience a great and miraculous power of the Lord, in that the Lord speaks to Moses out of a burning bush. But the bush is not the thing that is set on fire. It's the presence of the Lord and his glory there. The bush is not needed for the Lord to shine, for the Lord is light, absolute light. And in him is no darkness at all. The bush was not consumed because the Lord is the eternal light, the eternal God. And that's the way Moses saw the Lord. When Moses turned aside to see why the bush was on fire but not what was not being consumed,

Hume, he didn't understand what was going on, and the Lord told him to put off his shoes because the ground on which he was standing was holy ground. When the Lord tells Moses of God's plan, Moses makes excuses, and the Lord gives to him Aaron. And then after Aaron is raised up to go with Moses, we see that Moses still is the one who's going to do most of the talking before Pharaoh and getting the people out. And there are these 10 plagues that are brought upon them in Exodus chapters 7 through 11. 10 plagues. Then after these 10 plagues are brought upon them, there is a time when the people leave and they travel out of Egypt to Mount Sinai. And from there, the Lord is going to give to them instructions about the building of the tabernacle. He gives that to Moses. The people wander away from the Lord, worship the golden calf, and have to be disciplined for their actions. But the Lord shows his mercy. He doesn't abandon his people. And so the tabernacle is built in this book. Those are just some thoughts on the book of Exodus, and we'll continue with the next summary on the next program. Dear Heavenly Father, we ask for the blessings of the Lord upon us today as we minister the word, as we speak to Thee and speak for Thee and speak to Thy people for Thee. For Jesus' sake, we pray. Amen. In the book of Genesis now, chapter 35, as we have seen how the Lord raised up Jacob to go to his land, Jacob is going to name a place where the Lord is, the house of God. He will continue with his journey. In verse 16 of Genesis 35, and they journeyed from Bethel, and there was but a little way to come to Ephrath, and Rachel travailed, and she had hard labor. So even during this time, Jacob with his family continues to build his family. And it came to pass when she was in hard labor that the midwife said unto her, "Fear not, for thou shalt have this son also." Now notice that she is going to give birth as she is traveling. She was not situated in a single place, but they were traveling. And now it's time for her to give birth to this child. You know, that perhaps was a very scary time. They didn't have hospitals that she was supposed to go and decide that she would stay near to the hospital when the baby was to be born. Whenever the baby was to be born, the baby would be born. And it came to pass, as her soul was departing. Now notice, her soul is going to leave her body. As her soul was in departing, for she died, the scriptures say, that she called his name Ben-Oni, but his father called him Benjamin. She named this boy, this child, Son of My Sorrows. But Benjamin was meaning son of my right hand. The father changed the name of this child, changed the name that the mother had given to him. She was pointing back to the death that she experienced, the pain that she bore. And I think that Jacob was honoring her. When you speak of the son of the right hand, you're speaking of strength. She was speaking of death. Son of my sorrow. She bore him in sorrow, and that was the last thing that she did. And here is a case in the scriptures where one who has died has left an indication of the way they wanted things to go, but one countermands these instructions and names the child Son of My Right Hand. Benjamin is now going to be the favorite child of Jacob. His wife has died, and this is the last child that she had. And the scriptures say in verse 19, oh, by the way, pointing out also in verse 18, that the soul was in departing. The soul did not remain in the body.
The soul did not remain with the body. The soul did not linger around the body. It departed from the body. And so when anybody who talks about there being a time when their bodies sleep with their souls in the grave, don't you believe that? You reject that. That's not true. Her soul departed and from her body. And that is seen throughout the scriptures. There's no such thing taught in the scriptures of soul sleep. People misunderstand what happens. But you don't have a loved one that departs and goes to become an angel. I've heard that many times from people. The Lord needed an angel, so he took this child. That's not true. You may want to comfort someone in their loss, but it is not biblical to make such a statement that they go to become an angel. I told you that when my sister died in 1974, her supervisor came to talk with my sister's daughter, who was 2 years of age at that time. And the supervisor said to my little niece, "Your mother has gone to become an angel." Now, I knew better, but I wasn't at the point to argue with her in the presence of that little child. But I don't know if I'll ever see that woman again. Hopefully she has come to an understanding that people don't become angels, and angels don't become people. Now, angels can take on bodies and appear as people, but angels are angels and people are people. The Lord has chosen to populate this earth and to redeem sinful man, not angels. Sinful angels remain sinful. There are some angels who are so vile and so wicked, they're kept in chains. And there are angels who have greater power than other angels. There's the archangel, and there are angels, but people don't become angels, and angels don't become people. And the Lord tells us the soul of Rachel departs. Rachel died and was buried in the way of Ephrath, which is Bethlehem. So you'll see the burying place of loved ones. The earth becomes a great big graveyard where we bury our dead out of our sight. And the body goes back to dust. But the soul departs unto the Lord God who gave it. And Jacob sets up a pillar upon her grave, that is the pillar of Rachel's grave unto this day. Now, what does he mean by a pillar of Rachel's grave unto this day? That is unto the writing of this passage, unto the recording of this event. The time that Moses wrote this, Rachel's grave still had this pillar there. So those are times when you see that the scriptures are talking about something that happened in the past, and the writer was not there at the time that the event took place. He was not there, but he knows why the event did take place, and he is pointing back to that. He is alluding to that particular event. The Lord has overseen the writing of his word, and we have the accurate account. You see, Moses wasn't born at that time when this was written. He was going to be born many years later. And so at the time that this was taking place, Moses said that this pillar exists unto this day. And then we come to verse 21. And Israel, now remember, his name has been changed. And the Lord is the one who called him Israel. His name shall no more be Jacob, it is Israel. And now we're going to see him called Israel more than we will see him called Jacob. And Israel journeyed and spread his tent beyond the Tower of Edar. And it came to pass when Israel dwelt in that land that Reuben went and lay with Bilhah, his father's concubine, and Israel heard it. So here is a very sad event. An incestuous relationship, sinful matter comes up. Sin of incest comes up, that a man would take his father's concubine and lie with her in a carnal way. This is recorded in the scriptures. Now, even though this nation was God's chosen people, the Lord records their behavior.
He doesn't hide this. You know, if you had something, you don't tell everybody about your children, the things that they've done. You hold back on some of those things. And rightly so. And the Lord here shows to us that this is God's book. A man could not have said he wrote this book because he would have hidden certain things. A certain nation wouldn't have. Well, anyway, this is God's book. It records to us what the Lord is like. Dear Heavenly Father, we ask for the blessings of the Lord upon the Word of God again today, that someone has been helped and encouraged in the way. These things, Lord, we ask in Jesus' name and for His sake. Amen. Join us again for another program of Light for the Pathway. I'm Willie Thompson.

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0: The psalmist said, "When I awake, I am still with thee." For the child of God, seeking the presence of the Lord is essential as each day begins. To help you in starting this day with God, we offer a brief devotional meditation from morning and evening, a collection from the pen of one of the greatest preachers of all time, Charles Haddon Spurgeon. This morning's text is found in Psalm 45 and verse 7. Thou hatest wickedness. Be ye angry and sin not. There can hardly be goodness in a man if he be not angry at sin. He who loves truth must hate every false way. How our Lord Jesus hated it when temptation came. Thrice it assailed him in different forms, but ever he met it with, "Get thee behind me, Satan." He hated it in others, none the less fervently, because he showed his hate oftener in tears of pity than in words of rebuke. Yet what language could be more stern, more Elijah-like, than the words, "Woe unto you, scribes and Pharisees, hypocrites! For ye devour widows' houses, and for a pretense make long prayer." He hated wickedness so much that he bled to wound it to the heart. He died that it might die. He was buried that he might bury it in his tomb. And he rose that he might forever trample it beneath his feet. Christ is in the gospel, and that gospel is opposed to wickedness in every shape. Wickedness arrays itself in fair garments and imitates the language of holiness. But the precepts of Jesus, like his famous scourge of small cords, chase it out of the temple and will not tolerate it in the church. So too, in the heart where Jesus reigns, what war there is between Christ and Belial. And when our Redeemer shall come to be our judge, those thundering words, "Depart, ye cursed," which are indeed but a prolongation of his life-teaching concerning sin, shall manifest his abhorrence of iniquity. As warm as is his love to sinners, so hot is his hatred of sin. As perfect as is his righteousness, so complete shall be the destruction of every form of wickedness. O thou glorious champion of right and destroyer of wrong, for this cause hath God, even thy God, anointed thee with the oil of gladness above thy fellows. This meditation was taken from Morning and Evening by C.H. Spurgeon. Please listen each morning at this same time for Morning and Evening.
1: All right, now, ladies and gentlemen, whether you know it or not, you are tuned to the Preaching of the Cross radio broadcast. I'm Brother James, and I greet you in the name of our Lord and Savior Jesus Christ, the Lamb of God, which taketh away the sin of the world. If you've tuned into this program today on purpose, we sure do thank you for listening in. It's such a blessing to our hearts to know that you had a desire, had an interest in hearing and learning God's Word. If you have tuned in today by chance, by what you might call accident, we're glad that God directed your path this way. We believe that if you stay with us for the next half an hour, that God will bless your heart and help you in your understanding of His Word, and as a result, help you in your Christian life. If you've never been saved, never been born again, God no doubt has definitely had a part.

0: And you're tuning into this program today because God is not willing that any should perish, but that all should come to the knowledge of the truth. So we're glad. We're glad to have you on board. We've been studying the Bible book of Jonah. This will be our 15th broadcast in a series of programs teaching our way through, verse by verse, through this great Bible book of Jonah. We hear much about Jonah and the whale. And yet, if you have been with us, we learn from chapter number one that the first chapter of the book of Jonah was not about Jonah and the whale, but rather it was about Jonah the rebel running from the Lord. And the great fish only showed up in the very last verse of that chapter. Then chapter two, we learn, was not about Jonah and the whale. Just a brief mention of that fish's belly. But the chapter dealing with Jonah and his repentance and restoration. Then the third chapter didn't deal with Jonah and the whale. In fact, the whale was left behind dead on the beach. But it had to do with Jonah preaching at Nineveh and the repentance of that great city. Now, we've left behind the mariners that we saw in chapter 1. We've left behind the whale, the great fish that we saw in chapter 2. We have left behind the city of Nineveh and all those hundreds of thousands of people there. And in chapter 4, we focus back in on Jonah the man. I want to read you a little poem that we included in our book on Jonah. It's written by Ernest Crosby, and it's called Life and Death. So he died for his faith. That is fine, more than most of us do. But say, can you add to that line that he lived for it too? In his death he bore witness at last as a martyr to the truth. Did his life do the same in the past from the days of his youth? It is easy to die. Men have died for a whim or for a wish or a whim. From bravado or passion or pride, was it harder for him? But to live, every day to live out all the truth that he dreamt, while his friends met his conduct with doubt and the world with contempt. Was it thus that he plodded ahead, never turning aside? Then we'll talk of the life that he lived. Never mind how he died. You see, it's not going out in a blaze of glory. It's living day by day for the honor and glory of God. How sad the book of Jonah couldn't end with the close of chapter 3. The prophet had learned his lesson. He had faithfully obeyed the Lord. The people of Nineveh had repented and been spared. The greatest turning to God in biblical history had taken place, and the sun sets on a grand scene. But the Bible tells the whole truth, and much of it is sad indeed, alas. The prophet Jonah does not rejoice in the grace of God and does not live happily ever after. The Bible says in Jonah 4 and verse 1, but it pleased Jonah displeased Jonah exceedingly, and he was very angry. I must admit that after all my years of studying the Bible and dealing with people of every disposition and almost every imaginable circumstance, I still find this reaction beyond comprehension. I can understand a preacher fleeing his assignment. I can understand one of the Lord's workers disobeying him. I can understand the hard-learned lessons of Whale College. I can understand the bold entrance to Nineveh and the straightforward preaching. But exceeding displeasure and anger over God sparing so many souls from destruction? You've got to admit that's truly remarkable. It's hard to comprehend. The Bible says, and he prayed unto the Lord. While it's not a good thing to be angry, if one must be angry, he is to subdue the emotion before it results in sin. That's Ephesians 4:26. Though it's not commendable for Jonah to be in this state of heart, at least he's taken his feelings to the Lord in prayer. That's the right thing to do. And haven't you found that when we least feel like praying, That's the time when we are in the greatest need of prayer. Haven't you noticed that to be true? Jonah prayed unto the Lord and said, I pray thee, O Lord. How many men and women call Jesus Lord while praying or speaking, but refuse to own him as Lord in their hearts? Jonah is about to dispute with God about God's actions. Now, if he's Lord, he's perfectly free to do as he wills. If he is of a truth Jonah's Lord, then the prophet will rejoice in the works of his hands. But many people talk about the Lord and the good Lord and the Lord and O Lord, but he's not Lord. In verse 2, was not this my saying when I was yet in my country? Therefore fled I before unto Tarshish. Now here's the amazing information we were not given in chapter 1. Jonah here reveals the reason he refused to obey the word of God when it first came to him. Remarkably, it is not because he feared death. It is not because he feared persecution. It is not because he was afraid no one would listen. It is not because he was unsure of his ability to carry out the instructions. According to Jonah's own testimony in Jonah chapter 4 and verse 2, Jonah did not want to go to Nineveh because he was afraid the people might believe the preaching, that they might repent and be spared. Jonah did not want these people saved. That's what he said. He said, this is why I didn't go to Nineveh. I was afraid that you'd forgive them. He said that he fled. He wouldn't go preach. He finally was forced to. But all the while, in his heart, he didn't want these people saved. And now he's angry because God has spared them. Compare Elisha when he was told of the terrible things that Hazael would do when he became king, the things he would do to Israel. Elisha wept, 2 Kings 8:12. Jonah may have looked down the years and seen the terrible judgment that Assyria, of which Nineveh was the capital, would yet bring on Israel, as prophesied in Hosea 9:3. Maybe that was his problem. You might remember that the Apostle Peter was in the very same city of Joppa, the origin of Jonah's adventures, when the Lord told him to carry the gospel to the Gentile household of Cornelius. The same racial pride and nationalism led Simon Peter to argue with God about the assignment. That thing runs deep in the Hebrew consciousness. That national pride and desire for isolation runs deep in that Jew. That unwillingness to see a Gentile blessed, to see a Gentile get in on the good things that God has for all men, that thing shows up again and again in Abraham's descendants. Jonah, sadly, was no exception. He didn't want to go to Nineveh because he didn't want the people spared. And now that they've been spared, he's angry with God for having mercy. He's angry with God for his amazing grace. I'll tell you, Jonah may be a preacher. He may know the word. He may have been through some terrible experiences that compelled him and motivated him to serve God. But his heart is still in a bad, bad way. Now here we have in Jonah's own words, the fact that he knew, not only did he know the word of God, that is, not only could he quote verses, as we saw in chapter 2, not only did he know what message to preach, as we saw in chapter number 3, but he had an understanding of the character of God, the attributes of God, the nature of God. Notice what he says in verse number 2, for I knew that thou art a gracious God and merciful, slow to anger, and of great kindness, and repentest thee of the evil. Jonah knew Jonah knew God's heart. With the understanding Jonah had of the person and nature of the Godhead, he could have gone down as one of the greatest preachers and teachers of all time. The things Jonah says in this verse could have occupied volumes of sacred writings. But Jonah had the right facts in his head, but the wrong attitudes in his heart. He lacked the perspective and compassion to be used of God. The Lord loved him. The Lord tried every way he could to fit Jonah for his use, but the man had a fatal flaw, which is the greatest hindrance to any spiritual life. Hear me now. Hear me. He had a fatal flaw, which is the greatest hindrance to any spiritual life. Are you ready? He didn't like God being God. Now that may sound strange, but think about it. Why was Jonah unwilling to go to Nineveh? He said, "For I knew that thou art a gracious God." He ran away from his calling because he was afraid God might spare a people Jonah thought worthy of death. When God did spare them, it made Jonah so angry he wanted to die. He's not angry with the Ninevites for being wicked. He's not angry with the Ninevites for repenting. He's angry with God for being gracious. Then Jonah snarls, "And merciful." The Lord delights in withholding judgment. He's not willing that any should perish, but that all should come to repentance. Jonah doesn't like this attribute of God. He wants God to pardon the people Jonah is fond of, but to destroy those who have done his father's harm. His voice rising, his temper all but out of control, the prophet adds, "And of great kindness." Were it not for God's grace and mercy and kindness, all would be eternally lost. Jonah knows this, but he doesn't like it. Now, as we've seen throughout our study, Jonah's heart problems are common to our day. There are many preachers who have a vindictive and hateful approach to proclaiming truth. When they speak of sinners going to hell, it's with a gleam in their eyes, as though they cannot wait for it to happen. There's a kind of a spiteful tone in their voices as they condemn the child molester or the homosexual. And it's clear they would rather see such a one in the lake of fire than they would kneeling at the altar. There's a note of vengeance which can be heard as they warn the wicked of the end of their ways, as though it would be tragic if God were to spare such persons the punishment they think is meet. In spiritual pride, these modern Jonahs somehow believe they have merited God's grace, while the sinners of this world have not. These men and women can point to their good lives as a reason why the Lord should have had mercy upon them, but they can see nothing in the lost that God should favor. These despisers of the very souls they have been called to rescue enjoy the kindness of Christ Jesus every day, but somehow they think themselves worthy to receive this kindness. These are the Pharisees, who boast in their prayers of their own righteousness and would be sickened to know that God sent the humble sinner home justified. Now the pride in Jonah's heart has taken on a new dimension. "I am God's preacher. I did one little thing wrong and he sent me to the whale's belly. Did I ever bow down to an obelisk? No. Did I ever worship the bull god? No. But I go for one little boat ride and boom. Now these wicked Gentile heathen never even think about God. And all of a sudden they get scared of dying under his wrath. And he just wipes the whole slate clean and lets them get away with all the wickedness they've done. I don't like it one bit. You hear that, God? I'm angry. Yes, sir, with you." Well, that's what we're dealing with. This spiritual pride led Jonah to believe that he was more deserving of God's grace and mercy than the Ninevites. Are there not men and women many of them born again, in our day, who know the doctrines of sin, of salvation, of grace, and of redemption, forwards and backwards, but they are unwilling to carry the good news to certain races of people because they believe themselves to be morally superior. Now, you know that's true. I was in a meeting just last week and heard a man manifest that very heart condition from the pulpit. Are not the mission fields where men and women are clean and cultured, crowded, while those where men are dark and dirty remain virtually untouched? I recall when I was but a young Christian being rebuked by the elders of the church for bringing the wrong kind of people to hear the gospel. That church wasn't seeking the lost. They were seeking the socially respectable lost. Some preachers can shout for hours about the iniquities of the Pope, but they'll not spend 60 seconds in prayer for his salvation. Others can write books about the evils of our political leaders, but never petition God on their behalf. It is as though men forget that it took the bloody crucifixion of the only begotten Son of God to rescue their souls, their wretched souls, from the fires of hell. Jonah was no less deserving of the wrath of God than the pagan priests in Nineveh. Jonah needed the mercy of God just as much as the harlot on Nineveh's streets. He just didn't believe that. He just hadn't come to grips with that truth. My friends, when God saved me, He saved the most undeserving person He had ever created. May He help me to always remember that. May He help me to believe it, that I might act upon it by thinking no one unworthy to hear the gospel. May we know the mind of Christ, that His grace, mercy, and kindness may fill our hearts. And may we desire the salvation of all mankind, regardless of what they may have done to us, to our people, and to our faith. Let's not be self-righteous Jonahs. Let's not be bigoted Jonahs. Let's not be pride-filled Jonahs. Let us truly go into all the world, and preach the gospel to every creature. For there's not a man, not a woman, not a boy, not a girl, for whom Jesus Christ did not die on Calvary's cross. Therefore, there's not a one that does not deserve the opportunity to hear the glorious gospel and be saved. Don't be a Jonah. Now watch the depths to which this man falls for a second time. In verse 3 of Jonah chapter 4, here is a man praying to God. A man who has just preached the greatest revival in the history of the world. And he says, therefore now, O Lord, take, I beseech thee. I beg you, God, I plead with you. Take, I beseech thee, my life from me. For it is better for me to die than to live. Striking, striking words. Jonah is neither the first nor the last Bible character to desire death at the hand of God. After the great victory on Mount Carmel, when Elijah prayed and God sent fire down from heaven, the Israelite nation turned to God. 450 prophets of Baal were slain by the sword. After that great event, Elijah received a threatening message from Jezebel and fled to a cave where he sat down in despair and asked God to take his life. You can read about that in 1 Kings chapter 19. Under the great burdens of the rebellious nation that he pastored, Moses asked God to kill him. I didn't know if you knew that or not. You can read that in Numbers chapter 11. Later, with his heart in a much different state, Moses tells the Lord he would rather be put to death than to have his prayers for the nation go unanswered. That's in Exodus 32, verse 32. During the dreadful persecutions brought upon him by the devil, Job cries out, "Oh, that I might have my request, and that God would grant me the thing that I long for, even that it would please God to destroy me, that he would let loose his hand and cut me off." That's Job chapter 6, verses 8 and 9. In fact, even in the New Testament, the Apostle Paul once found the care of the churches and the burden of the gospel so great that he was pressed out of measure above strength, insomuch he said that we despaired even of life. That's 2 Corinthians 1:8. Such scriptures should call us to pray for those who labor in the word and in doctrine, and to be aware that those who spend their lives bearing the burdens of others often grow incredibly weary. These examples should also warn us against thinking that we are beyond such depths of despair. For those who reach these depths are among the best men who ever lived. Jonah, sadly, is really not of a caliber. He really doesn't measure up to these other men. But nevertheless, he's reached this point. How wonderful to know that God doesn't grant every request. Jonah prayed to God, asked God to kill him. So did these other men. How happy we should be to know that often when we speak as fools, God is kind enough to ignore our pleadings. Now, Jonah said it was better for him to die than to live. But who said so? Here we see in Jonah another of those fatal flaws which show up from time to time in all of us. He actually thought he knew what was best for his life. Far from yielding himself to God and allowing Jehovah to be his Lord, Jonah had sought to dictate where and when he would preach, and now he seeks to dictate whether or not he should live. As I said before, how many of us call Jesus Lord and yet seek to guide our own steps or determine what is best for our lives? Watch the evident selfishness in the words of the prophet. Look at verses 2 and 3. Me. 10 times in these two verses, Jonah mentions himself. No wonder he was so unhappy. Did you know that all sin has I in the middle of it? S-I-N. By contrast, the Apostle Paul lived a crucified life. His will was given up to God, and his body was presented as a living sacrifice. He could say, and I'm reading from Philippians 1, verses 21 to 24, he could say, "For me, to live is Christ, and to die is gain. But if I live in the flesh, this is the fruit of my labor, yet what I shall choose I want not." This shows more wisdom than Jonah's professed knowledge of what was best. Paul said he didn't know what was best. "For I am in a strait betwixt two, having a desire to depart and to be with Christ, which is far better. Nevertheless, to abide in the flesh is more needful for you." How about that? Jonah wanted to die because he was thinking only of himself. Paul was willing to live because of his care for others. Jonah had hold of a partial truth. It's better to die than to live if one is sure of a home in heaven and looking forward to the joys of an eternity with the Lord. In his selfish condition, he thought of how much better it would be to depart this life than to stay and face more trials, more testings at the hand of his Maker. He did not want to grow in grace. He did not want to be more mature in the faith. He wanted to die. Here the selfishness of Jonah contrasts clearly with the Christ-likeness of Paul. For Paul, too, it would have been better to leave behind the beatings, the jails, the shipwrecks, and the persecutions. For Paul, much more than Jonah, for some better things were waiting for him. But while Jonah thought of his future with the Lord and cared nothing for the future of the Ninevites without the Lord, Paul thought of his brethren and the heathen spread throughout the world who had no such hope. And so, sacrificing his own desires, Paul considered it more important to stay and preach than to enter into his rest. Now, how about you? Sure, we'd all love to go to heaven. We'd all love to be with the Lord. Wouldn't it be great to be free from sickness and sorrow and pain and death and trouble and heartache and all of these things that make life a real burden? And yet, what about those lost neighbors that we still have hopes of reaching? What about a lost and dying world that we still have hopes of gaining? What about so many things that could be done, might be done, can be done for the Lord? But only through His people and only as those people abide in this present evil world. Yes, I'd rather walk a gold street than a dark valley. Yes, I'd rather see the Lord face to face than travel through long dark nights in His name. But what's better? Only God knows. So we'll not dictate to the Lord, we'll trust the Lord. Stay as long as He wants us to stay, do whatever He'd have us to do, for His name's sake.
1: 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Thank you so much for listening. I'm Brother James. 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

0: God's Design, A Man and a Woman. This is Ken Ham, General Editor of the new book, Defending God's Existence. Well, this week we've been looking at arguments from those in the church who want to affirm homosexual behaviour. We've learned these people are twisting the scriptures to say what they want them to say. God's Word warns over and over again about these teaching what itching ears want to hear. They're taking people captive through their human philosophies, but we're commanded to take our thoughts captive to Christ. So what does God's Word say? It says that God designed marriage from the beginning. It's His institution, not ours to redefine. God has defined it as between one man and one woman for life. And that's what marriage is.
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1: Chapter 25. Then answered Bildad the Shuhite and said, Dominion and fear are with him. He maketh peace in his high places. Is there any number of his armies? And upon whom doth not his light arise? How then can man be justified with God? Or how can he be clean that is born of a woman? Behold, even to the moon, and it shineth not. Yea, the stars are not pure in his sight. How much less man, that is a worm, and the son of man, which is a worm.
2: Chapter 26. But Job answered and said, How hast thou helped him that is without power? How savest thou the arm that hath no strength? How hast thou counseled him that hath no wisdom? And how hast thou plentifully declared the thing as it is?
1: To whom hast thou uttered words, and whose spirit came from thee? Dead things are formed from under the waters, and the inhabitants thereof. Hell is naked before him, and destruction hath no covering. He stretcheth out the north over the empty place, and hangeth the earth upon nothing. He bindeth up the waters in his thick clouds, and the cloud is not rent under them. He holdeth back the face of his throne, and spreadeth his cloud upon it. He hath compassed the waters with bounds, until the day and night come to an end. The pillars of heaven tremble and are astonished at his reproof. He divideth the sea with his power, and by his understanding he smiteth through the proud. By his spirit he hath garnished the heavens. His hand hath formed the crooked serpent. Lo, these are parts of his ways, but how little a portion is heard of him. But the thunder of his power, who can understand? Chapter 27. Moreover, Job continued his parable and said, As God liveth, who hath taken away my judgment, and the Almighty, who hath vexed my soul, all the while my breath is in me and the Spirit of God is in my nostrils, my lips shall not speak wickedness, nor my tongue utter deceit. God forbid that I should justify you. Till I die, I will not remove mine integrity from me. My righteousness I hold fast and will not let it go. My heart shall not reproach me so long as I live. Let mine enemy be as the wicked, and he that riseth up against me as the unrighteous. For what is the hope of the hypocrite, though he hath gained, when God taketh away his soul? Will God hear his cry when trouble cometh upon him? Will he delight himself in the Almighty? Will he always call upon God? I will teach you by the hand of God. That which is with the Almighty will I not conceal. Behold, all ye yourselves have seen it. Why then are ye thus altogether vain? This is the portion of a wicked man with God, and the heritage of oppressors, which they shall receive of the Almighty. If his children be multiplied, it is for the sword, and his offspring shall not be satisfied with bread. Those that remain of him shall be buried in death, and his widows shall not weep. Though he heap up silver as the dust, and prepare raiment as the clay, he may prepare it, but the just shall put it on, and the innocent shall divide the silver. He buildeth his house as a moth, and as a booth that the keeper maketh. The rich man shall lie down, but he shall not be gathered. He openeth his eyes, and he is not. Terrors take hold on him as waters. A tempest stealeth him away in the night. The east wind carrieth him away, and he departeth, and as a storm hurleth him out of his place. For God shall cast upon him and not spare. He would fain flee out of his hand. Men shall clap their hands at him, and shall hiss him out of his place. Chapter 28. Surely there is a vein for the silver, and a place for gold where they fine it. Iron is taken out of the earth, and brass is molten out of the stone. He setteth an end to darkness, and searcheth out all perfection, the stones of darkness and the shadow of death. The flood breaketh out from the inhabitant, even the waters forgotten of the foot. They are dried up, they are gone away from men. As for the earth, out of it cometh bread, and under it is turned up as it were fire. The stones of it are the place of sapphires, and it hath dust of gold. There is a path which no fowl knoweth, and which the vulture's eye hath not seen. The lion's whelps have not trodden it, nor the fierce lion passed by it. He putteth forth his hand upon the rock, he overturneth the mountains by the roots. He cutteth out rivers among the rocks, and his eye seeth every precious thing. He bindeth the floods from overflowing, and the thing that is hid bringeth he forth to light. But where shall wisdom be found?

And where is the place of understanding? Man knoweth not the price thereof, neither is it found in the land of the living. The depth saith, it is not in me, and the sea saith, it is not with me. It cannot be gotten for gold, neither shall silver be weighed for the price thereof. It cannot be valued with the gold of Ophir, with the precious onyx or the sapphire. The gold and the crystal cannot equal it, and the exchange of it shall not be for jewels of fine gold. No mention shall be made of coral or of pearls, for the price of wisdom is above rubies. The topaz of Ethiopia shall not equal it, neither shall it be valued with pure gold. Whence then cometh wisdom? And where is the place of understanding, seeing it is hid from the eyes of all living, and kept close from the fowls of the air? Destruction and death say, we have heard the fame thereof with our ears. God understandeth the way thereof, and he knoweth the place thereof. For he looketh to the ends of the earth, and seeth under the whole heaven, to make the weight for the winds, and he weigheth the waters by measure. When he made a decree for the rain, and a way for the lightning of the thunder, then did he see it and declare it. He prepared it, yea, and searched it out. And unto man he said, behold, the fear of the Lord, that is wisdom. And to depart from evil is understanding. Chapter 29. Moreover, Job continued his parable and said, oh, that I were as in months past, as in the days when God preserved me, when his candle shined upon my head, and when by his light I walked through darkness, as I was in the days of my youth, when the secret of God was upon my tabernacle, when the Almighty was yet with me, when my children were about me, when I washed my steps with butter, and the rock poured me out rivers of oil, when I went out to the gate through the city, when I prepared my seat in the street. The young men saw me and hid themselves, and the aged arose and stood up. The princes refrained talking and laid their hand on their mouth. The nobles held their peace, and their tongue cleaved to the roof of their mouth. When the ear heard me, then it blessed me. And when the eye saw me, it gave witness to me, because I delivered the poor that cried, and the fatherless, and him that had none to help him. The blessing of him that was ready to perish came upon me, and I caused the widow's heart to sing for joy. I put on righteousness, and it clothed me. My judgment was as a robe and a diadem. I was eyes to the blind, and feet was I to the lame. I was a father to the poor, and the cause which I knew not I searched out. And I brake the jaws of the wicked, and plucked the spoil out of his teeth. Then I said, I shall die in my nest, and I shall multiply my days as the sand. My root was spread out by the waters, and the dew lay all night upon my branch. My glory was fresh in me, and my bow was renewed in my hand. Unto me men gave ear, and waited, and kept silence at my counsel. After my words they spake not again, and my speech dropped upon them. And they waited for me as for the rain, and they opened their mouth wide as for the latter rain. If I laughed on them, they believed it not, and the light of my countenance they cast not down. I chose out their way, and sat chief, and dwelt as a king in the army, as one that comforteth the mourners.

0: May 29th, a greater result. Are you familiar with the Japanese practice of kintsugi? The term literally means golden repair, and it's a method used on broken ceramics to do more than restore them, to actually improve them. Kintsugi involves taking an object's broken pieces and welding them together with liquefied gold. The technique not only strengthens the original construction, it beautifies the piece into a, well, one-of-a-kind work of art that can never be replicated. The finished product is more exquisite and valuable than before it was broken. Because of Jesus, our lives very much resemble kintsugi. But do we really believe this? Do you believe that the broken areas of your life can still be valuable? Today we'll meet Leroy, a man who thought his whole life was a waste until everything changed. He's here to share with us his true story on this Unshackled Daily Devotional.
1: You'd have to search long and hard to find anyone more hopeless than I was. My single mother left me with poor people who fed me bologna and bread. I started school but didn't go for 6 years. Mama tried to put me in fifth grade, but by then, I was too big, too old, and too dumb. By 16, I was on my own, working odd jobs. A guy helped me pass the test and join the Air Force. I went to Korea when war broke out, but drugs ended my career with a general discharge. I drifted to Chicago, where I was stabbed and left for dead. From then on, I lived in an abandoned car until I got a job at the post office. Alcoholism cost me that job, too. I tried to commit suicide by crashing my car into a bar, which made the news. Released by a lenient judge, I was recognized by a preacher from a nearby rescue mission. He talked to me about Jesus and told me about a farm they had to help people like me. That night, I couldn't sleep, and the next day, I went to their farm. His wife helped me memorize Bible verses and also taught me to read. In the process, I came to see God's goodness and wisdom. And one Sunday morning, I received Christ as my Savior. And Jesus took my wasted life and turned it into something good and useful for him. The boy who couldn't even finish fifth grade ultimately graduated from Columbia University. All the praise and glory go to the Lord Jesus Christ.
0: In Psalm chapter 103, verse 4, King David says of God, "Who forgiveth all thine iniquities? Who healeth all thy diseases? Who redeemeth thy life from destruction? Who crowneth thee with loving kindness and tender mercies." Friend, even as Christians, we are imperfect human beings, haunted by mistakes, sin, and moments in our lives that we just want to get rid of. But God is the one who makes all things new. He only asks us to surrender our pieces to Him and allow Him to make them into something beautiful for His glory. 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

0: 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There's a great religious reason for doing so.
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This is Gethsemane Global Radio, where we're striving together for the faith of the gospel.

That's what he wants us to do. We know from reading John chapter 15, verses 1 through 6, that the Lord expects us to bring forth fruit as branches on the vine of Jesus Christ. Jesus said, "I am the true vine. My Father is the husbandman. Every branch in me that beareth not fruit, he taketh away. And every branch that beareth fruit, he purgeth it, that it may bring forth more fruit. Now you are clean through the word which I have spoken unto you. Abide in me, and I in you. As the branch cannot bear fruit of itself, except it abide in the vine, no more can ye, except ye abide in me. I am the vine, you are the branches. He that abideth in me, and I in him, the same bringeth forth much fruit, for without me you can do nothing. If a man abide not in me, he is cast forth as a branch, and is withered, and men gather them and cast them into the fire, and they are burned." Do you understand? The Lord wants us to bring forth fruit. Verse 8, "Herein is my Father glorified, that ye bear much fruit, so shall ye be my disciples." Well, there are a lot of ways to produce fruit. And one thing we know for sure, you cannot do it without the Lord Jesus Christ. He said, "Without me, ye can do nothing." Well, that's evident then that this fruit is something that comes forth from the Lord through us rather than by us for him. I think a lot of times in the Christian life we get frustrated because we think we're supposed to be bringing forth fruit in the same way we used to do religious good deeds before we were saved, and that somehow God is to be pleased with that. That's not what he wants. When we get saved, he wants us to get attached to the vine of Jesus Christ and then let that nourishment from the Lord Jesus Christ flow into us so that we can bear fruit. It's from the Lord Jesus Christ. That fruit is brought forth through us as we abide in him. Now, as we study the New Testament, we can see what this fruit is that we should be bearing for the glory of God. Sometimes people get the idea that the only kind of fruit that we should be bearing for the Lord Jesus Christ is the souls of men. But I'm going to tell you something. There's more to that in the Bible. And that's a good thing, by the way, but there's more than that in the Bible. We should be bearing fruit for the glory of God. So we're going to talk about that fruit today. And the fruit that we should bring forth unto God is, first of all, the fruit of his word. The fruit of his word. In John chapter 15, in verse 7 and 8, look at this. "If ye abide in me, and my words abide in you, ye shall ask what you will, and it shall be done unto you. Herein is my Father glorified, that you bear much fruit. So shall you be my disciples." Where does that fruit come from? That's the fruit of the word of God. My words abide in you. Look with me at Colossians chapter 1. Colossians chapter 1, and let's read verses 5 and 6. "For the hope which is laid up for you in heaven, whereof ye heard before, in the word of the truth of the gospel, which is come unto you, as it is in all the world, and bringeth forth fruit, as it doth also in you since the day ye heard of it, and knew the grace of God in truth." Do you see that? You heard before in the word of the truth of the gospel, and now this word which is come unto you is bringing forth fruit, and not only in you, but it does also in you since the day ye heard of it and knew the grace of God in truth. This is a remarkable thing then. The word gets inside of you, and when it gets inside of you, it cleanses you. Now you're clean, the Bible says in John 15:3, through the word which I've spoken unto you. And then it comes forth from you to others as the word is published and quoted and distributed and preached.

0: and taught and spread by any means. Don't you remember that God said that His Word would not return void? So we are to sow the Word of God in the harvest, and we are to reap as the fruit comes to maturity. Always carry a New Testament with you. In your briefcase, in your purse, there in your console, in your vehicle or your truck, keep a New Testament handy. Because there are going to come times when you are in the company of somebody that wants to know the Word of God. And you have to know it well enough to be able to point to a verse of Scripture and say, this is the passage. This is the verse that addresses your need. Not long ago, we were flying, and I was seated next to a gentleman sitting to me, next to me, and he saw me open my Bible, and he inquired, are you a preacher? I said, yes, I am. He said, well, I have great desire to know the Bible. And he's recently been going to church, and he had some questions, and it was wonderful to be able to turn to the Scripture and show him the verse of Scripture that addressed his need. He had a big smile on his face. It caused him to rejoice. You know what that is? That's the fruit of the Word. It was helping him, and it was coming through me. The fruit of that Word that was in me was being used to provide nourishment to him. Carry tracts with you. You don't know when you're going to run into somebody who is lost that needs the Lord Jesus Christ, and to have a tract, you can give that to them, and you know what you'll be seeing? The fruit of the Word of God, not only cleansing your life, but being used in you as you publish it to help others find Jesus Christ as their Savior too. Now, there's another kind of fruit, not only the fruit of His Word, but the fruit of His righteousness. The fruit of His righteousness. Look in 2 Corinthians chapter 9, 2 Corinthians chapter 9 and verse 10. In 2 Corinthians 9:10. Look what you read. Now he that ministereth seed to the sower, both minister bread for your food, and multiply your seed sown, and increase, watch it, the fruits of your righteousness. Increase the fruits of your righteousness. Let's look again in Philippians chapter 1, verses 10 and 11. Philippians chapter 1, verses 10 and 11. That ye may approve things that are excellent, that ye may be sincere and without offense till the day of Christ, being filled with the fruits of His righteousness, which are by Jesus Christ unto the glory and praise of God. Filled with the fruits of righteousness, which are by Jesus Christ. You read about that fruit of righteousness in the passage on chastisement in Hebrews chapter 12, verse 11. Three times in the New Testament. The fruit of righteousness. So when you get saved, we are given the righteousness of Jesus Christ. The Bible says that God made Him to be sin for us who knew no sin, that we might be made the righteousness of God in Him. We are given the righteousness of Jesus Christ when we receive Jesus Christ as our Savior. Then what happens is His righteousness goes to work on the inside of us and begins in time to reveal Jesus Christ through us. His characteristics become apparent as we are conformed to His image by the Spirit of God. We no longer yield to sin in our lives like we did in Romans chapter 6. We instead yield to the righteousness of Jesus Christ that's in us, and the Holy Spirit uses this to bring us into conformity to the image of the Lord Jesus Christ, and we take on His characteristics, even though we are still in these bodies and not in our glorified bodies. God is looking for the fruit of His righteousness in us. He sees us, He knows us, He wants us to abide in the Lord Jesus Christ, but we bring glory to God when His righteousness makes us righteous. People that know us, people that have seen us, family members, co-workers, good friends, maybe even neighbors if you've had them for some time, they look at you and they're like, you're not the same person I knew 5 years ago. What happened? Fruit of righteousness. He said, I changed. It's not because you started going to church and just been a faithful member there. That's a good thing. But it's that word that gets in you. A friend once said, it's not as big a deal how many times you've been through the Bible, but how many times the Bible has been through you. Because once that word gets in you, it changes who you are. And when it changes who you are, it changes what you do, and others notice. And what they notice brings glory to God, because they know you didn't have the capacity or the ability or the desire to make those changes in your life. God did it. There's another fruit that we should bring forth unto God, not only the fruit of His Word and the fruit of His righteousness, but also the fruit of His Spirit. Galatians chapter 5, verses 22 and 23. The fruit of His Spirit, love, joy, peace, long-suffering, gentleness, goodness, faith, meekness, temperance. Well, you know what most of these are. Long-suffering is the ability to put up with things for a long time, even though they make you suffer. Meekness, the best definition is submissive obedience. That joyful desire to obey God. And temperance, the ability to get control of those passions and appetites and lusts of the body. And that control is brought about by the Spirit of God. Love, joy, peace, long-suffering, gentleness, goodness, faith, meekness, and temperance. The fruit of the Spirit has 9 characteristics which we bear in our lives as we are yielded to the leadership and filling of the Holy Ghost. You see, when you get saved, the Holy Spirit inhabits your body. But He wants us out of the way so He can completely do through us what He intends for the glory of God. So we die to ourselves and we live unto Christ, and then filled by the Spirit of God, where He doesn't have to compete with our desires, our appetites, our passions, and our lusts. He gets to do what He wants to do. We yield, and He brings forth His fruit. You know, as you mature spiritually and grow, the fruit of the Spirit is going to become more apparent in you than it is the day you get saved. That's just like fruit that you see on a fruit tree. With maturity, more fruit. But there should be some. And one thing that needs to be said about the fruit of His Spirit, it's just one fruit, but it has 9 characteristics. And today there are a lot of people that talk about how much they love, but they don't have peace. They talk a lot about all their joy, but they have no long-suffering and no meekness and little to no temperance. You know what you're seeing? You're seeing people imitating what they believe the fruit of the Spirit should be. The way the fruit of the Spirit is, all of these things will be growing simultaneously in you. So if you're lacking in long-suffering and meekness, it's a testimony to the true level of your love. And what you want to do is let yourself be gauged by what appears to be the weakest characteristic of the fruit of the Spirit, and yield to Him, praying desperately that He will fill you and bear fruit in your life to the glory of God and to the testimony of His work in your life and the salvation of Jesus Christ, that others who see that would say, I want what you have, because they can see that it's real fruit and not just somebody putting on the appearance of spiritual joy. So we have the fruit of His Word and the fruit of His righteousness and the fruit of His Spirit, but notice we have another fruit, the fruit of His wisdom. The fruit of His wisdom. James chapter 3. Another wonderful passage of Scripture, and one so desperately needed today. There are 2 kinds of wisdom down here in the earth, and one of those is earthly, sensual, and devilish. In James chapter 3, verse 15, it causes confusion, envying, strife, and evil work. And honestly, there is, I believe, more earthly wisdom that is sensual and devilish, even in churches, then there is this godly wisdom that brings forth fruit in our lives. And that's a sad testimony. Shouldn't be that way. Look at this fruit of God's wisdom in James chapter 3, verses 17 and 18. The Bible says, "But the wisdom that is from above is first pure, then peaceable, gentle, and easy to be entreated, full of mercy and good fruits, without partiality and without hypocrisy. And the fruit of righteousness is sown in peace of them that make peace." So this fruit of wisdom that we see here, full of good of mercy and good fruits, it's fruitful because of the great value of God's wisdom. When you read in Proverbs about wisdom, you see how valuable, how life-changing, how fruitful it really is in our lives. It changes your mental attitude. It changes your spiritual attitude. It changes your health. It gives you strength. It causes you to have discretion and understanding and instruction and knowledge. It's a fabulous thing that God has given us. Now you see there's a connection between the fruit of righteousness and the fruit of wisdom in the passage we just read. Wisdom flows from the fear of the Lord, and it's given to us by God Himself. The fear of the Lord is the beginning of wisdom. And this wisdom then is what gives us additional fear of the Lord. It's never contrary. God's wisdom is never contrary to the Word of God. Wisdom is an understanding of the words of God given to you by the Lord that is profitable to direct your life. People sometimes say, "I'm having a hard time with the Word of God." I understand that. But I'll say this. If you will do what God shows you, if you will follow His wisdom, you will gain wisdom, because wisdom bears fruit in your life. God gives it to you. It's profitable, and that wisdom directs your life. Wisdom is knowing how to apply the Word of God prudently and with discretion in your life. So don't worry so much about things that you read that you don't understand. Concern yourself with things that you read that you do understand, and follow what they say. As you learn to obey what God gives you, you build in wisdom. And as you build in wisdom, you get more wisdom. It's fruitful. It's like grapes growing on a vine that start out with a small cluster and in time produce large clusters of very fruitful grapes. That's wisdom. It's available so that you can provide not only discretion and discernment that you need in your own life and prudence, but also you can provide wise counsel to others. And that wise counsel is fruitful not only in your life, but in theirs as well. Much fruit, all to the glory of God. And then we notice in Philippians chapter 1, verse 22, another fruit, the fruit of our good works. Philippians chapter 1, verse 22. "But if I live in the flesh, this is the fruit of my labor. Yet what I shall choose, I wot not." Look also in Colossians chapter 1 and verse 10. Paul called it the fruit of my labor. Colossians chapter 1, verse 10, "that you might walk worthy of the Lord unto all pleasing, being fruitful in every good work and increasing in the knowledge of God." So good work is also fruit that brings glory to God. Paul's epistle to Titus tells us in five places that we, that's those of us who have trusted the Lord Jesus Christ as our Savior, we are to be zealous to maintain good works. Because we tend as humans to display our own righteousness and to flaunt our good deeds, I decided to put this fruit at the end. In other words, as God's Word bears fruit in your life, as Jesus' righteousness bears fruit in your life, as the Spirit's indwelling bears fruit in your life, as divine wisdom brings forth fruit in your life, then the things we do for the Lord, according to the Lord's will for our lives, will also bring forth fruit for the glory of God. There is way too much that's being done today. It's good. It's good work. But it's not fruitful good work. By that I mean caring, conscientious, compassionate people in the world who are not even saved can do good things to help other people. They can do medical things, financial things, charitable things. They do it through schools. They do it through organizations. They do it through fundraising. They do it through their own generosity. Many things can be done like that, and they are good. They are nice things. But these are not things that are brought forth by abiding in the Lord Jesus Christ. The good work that Paul is talking about in his labor and in Colossians is work that comes forth because God lives in your life. Colossians chapter 3, verses 23 and 24 command us to do what we do for the Lord's glory and assure us that he will reward us when we serve him. So if people are just doing good things that good people can do, that's not there to bring glory to God. God's name doesn't get written in the back of the magazine showing who the greatest fundraisers were and who the greatest contributors were and who the most faithful servants were. That's all for the glory of man and for the help of mankind. God wants good work that flows from our relationship to him, to the Holy Spirit, to Jesus Christ, and to his word, and our obedience to his righteousness. So the promise in Colossians 3, 23 and 24 that we do what we do to the glory of God and that we'll be rewarded by God for doing it, you know what it does? It puts a high spiritual value on the many good things that we can do for God's glory as God's children. Don't concern yourself with your good works to the exclusion of the four other things that we've already studied. I believe sometimes Christians get kind of worn out with that and frustrated with that. We don't want that to happen to you. We want it to come naturally because of your presence in Jesus Christ. Don't put your good works ahead of God's good work through you. Do you understand? If you can do it without God, then you don't have any reason to abide in the vine because Jesus said, without me, you can do nothing. But if you do those works that only Jesus Christ can possibly do through you, then everybody begins to realize, wait a minute, this is something that God is doing. I just take, for instance, what I'm doing today, preaching to you, preaching in a pulpit, traveling to tell others about the Lord Jesus Christ, preaching the gospel to individuals so they might be saved. I want to tell you something. I never did any of that before I got saved. That's something God has done in my life that he's doing through me for his glory. And I'm thankful for that. What a privilege, what a responsibility. Do you understand the Lord wants us to bring forth fruit in our lives? And so it's important for us to remember that the fruit he's looking for is the fruit that comes forth from the things he does through us with his word, his righteousness, his spirit, and his wisdom, rather than things we do to try to impress others or the things we do to try to impress him. He doesn't really care, not about that. When these things, that is the word of God, his righteousness, his spirit, his wisdom, when these things are bringing forth fruit in our lives, then it's more likely that the good works that we do for the Lord will also be fruitful works. There will be works that God can reward. There'll be works that will bring glory to God. There will be works that will help in our local church ministries. There will be works that bring forth good, lasting fruit for the Lord Jesus Christ, where more souls get saved, where saved souls get stronger, where stronger souls do more serving, where serving souls go and labor in the harvest of God. What a joy, what a privilege, what an opportunity. So I just want to close with this. Consider what you've heard today. You know, you'll hear another broadcast. You'll think about something else when you haven't listened to this broadcast anymore. Don't forget what you've heard. Let God do something in your life that you couldn't do for Him. Let it be for His glory. Let it be the result of His work in your life. And rejoice that God has given you the opportunity, the privilege, the responsibility to have a fruitful life. You know, we had a wasted life void before we came to Christ. I am so thankful today that there are so many ways that God, working in us, can do something to bring glory to Himself. We surely shamed Him before we got saved. Let's not do that anymore. Let the Holy Spirit, the Word of God, the righteousness of the Lord Jesus Christ, and His wisdom work in you to help others and to bring glory to our great Savior, the Lord Jesus Christ.
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1: Hi, I'm Todd Nettleton, and this is the Voice of the Martyrs Radio. Richard Wurmbrand was no stranger to a jail cell. In his homeland of Romania, he was twice imprisoned for his faith in Christ. In 1964, Richard was released from prison for good. With the help of missionary organizations, Richard and Sabina brought their story to the West. In 1966, Richard testified before the U.S. Senate's Internal Security Subcommittee. During his testimony, he took off his shirt to reveal the physical scars of his imprisonment, saying, "My body represents Romania, my country, which has been tortured to a point that it can no longer weep." In 1967, Richard and Sabina formed what is today the Voice of the Martyrs, serving persecuted Christians worldwide.
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1: He has loved us with an everlasting love. 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
3: It's infected the church of the living God. It's a disgrace and dishonor to the Lord Jesus Christ. And you know it's the truth. You know it's the truth. And I know it's the truth. But the world's full of it. That's their philosophy. That's their philosophy. I want you to turn with me in your Bibles, if you would, to the book of 2 Peter. Just over to 2 Peter. The Word of God says in chapter 2 of 2 Peter. Chapter 2. The Lord gives examples to us. And then he says in verse 9 of 2 Peter chapter 2, the Lord knoweth how to deliver the godly out of the temptations and reserve the unjust unto the day of judgment and to be punished. But chiefly them that walk after the flesh in the lust of uncleanness and despise government, presumptuous are they, self-willed, they're not afraid to speak evil of dignities. Doesn't bother them. By the way, we've elected a new man president of the United States, and we are obligated as Christians to pray for him just as much as we pray for our own mothers. And we need to pray for him. We need to pray for our nation. Honor the office. Pray for the man. Pray for his wife. Pray for the vice president. Pray for his wife. I know a lot of things I won't say. So would everybody else in America that studied the issues. I believe this president's election has been a wake-up call for the church.

pleasure to ride in the daytime. Spots they are and blemishes, sporting themselves with their own deceivings while they feast with you. Having eyes full of adultery that cannot cease from sin, beguiling unstable souls, and heart they have exercised with covetous practices. And notice the last two words of verse 14, cursed children. That'll break your heart. We're living in a generation where children are living under this curse. Tell me, where can a child go that doesn't live in a Christian home, that attends a public school? Where can a child go today to hear the truth? They cannot go inside. Every building has a steeple pointing toward heaven. Where can a child go today to hear the truth? Only to a Bible-believing, Bible-preaching, Bible-teaching church. It's all the hope they have. It's all the hope they have. God help us to see that. The behavior of these filthy dreamers, they despise dominion. Turn to the Psalms with me for just a moment, to Psalm 2. The Bible says, why do the heathen rage? And the people imagine a vain thing. The kings of the earth set themselves, and the rulers take counsel together against the Lord and against His anointed, saying, let us break their bands asunder and cast away their cords from us. They say, the world is saying here in the face of God, no one is going to tell us what to do. No one is going to rule over us. No one is going to be our boss. Let us break their bands asunder. Now, you Christian people, we've gotten discouraged in the last few days. I'm going to read the fourth verse for you. It hasn't gotten God shaken up at all. The Bible says, he that sitteth in the heavens shall laugh. Amen. The Lord shall have derision, have them in derision. Then shall he speak unto them in his wrath and vex them in his sore displeasure. And notice verse 6, yet have I set my king upon my holy hill of Zion. This is an age of anarchy. And rightly so. An anarchist does what is right in his own eyes. Friends, the world will move into anarchy. When every man does what's right in his own eyes, it's bound to happen. All these things only point us to a closer step to the coming of Jesus Christ. Someday, stepping on the stage of human history, will be somebody who appears to be a benevolent, kind dictator who will take care of all the world's problems and anarchy. That person will be the Antichrist. And this world is sure getting ready for him in a hurry. Where does this leave you? Where does it leave me? And left us any less off? We still have God's word, God's promises, heaven's our home, the community of the saved still intact. We're still trying to be a holy minority in the midst of an unholy majority. Still declaring the truth, still standing for the old-time religion. The only difference it makes is we got a few more people laughing about what we believe than we used to have. And I'm not taking glory. I'm not gloating in persecution. I'm trying to understand the spirit of our times. If people are drifting further and further to the left, going further and further to the left, if that's what people are doing, they're going to laugh more and more at people at the right. Do you know when you discipline your children the Bible way, people today are going to say to you, you can't do that. When you say you believe every word of the Word of God, people are going to say, well, people stopped doing that long ago. Even our preacher, they say, in some places doesn't believe that. When you say that a perverted lifestyle, vile affection is sin, they're going to say to you, who says so? You say, well, God says so. Well, that's what the Bible says. That's not what we think. You must understand what we're dealing with today. We've gone through a mental revolution in the world.

0: People do not think the way they used to think. So are we needed? Do we throw in a towel? Do we throw up our hands? Do we give up? No, friends, we are needed now more than ever. That's what we need to see. More than ever, we are needed. If you remember in Genesis chapter 3, the devil said four things to Adam and Eve. And one of the things he says is, you're going to know good and evil. You won't need anybody telling you what is right and what is wrong. You're going to know what's right and what's wrong. You don't need anybody telling you. You're going to know. And the Bible says that this crowd in Jude verse 8 despises dominion. No one tells them what to do. And we're living in that kind of age. True? Notice the third thing, if you would, in Jude verse 8. Dignities are spoken evil of. Dignities. The word means those to whom honor is due. So, quite naturally, the people that are supposed to be honored are spoken evil of. Who are those people? Honor thy father and thy mother. We're living in a day when you can divorce your parents. You can divorce your parents. I don't like them. I want to get rid of them. Did you ever think we'd have such a thing in this country? But now we have a lawsuit where a child successfully succeeded in divorcing his parents that provides a standard. And their kids, even Christian kids, get mad at their parents and say, I'm going to call the human services. I'm going to call the law on you. Dishonoring their parents. I know there's child abuse, and I know the statistics about abuse, and I know that statistics don't mean anything until you become one of them. And my heart goes out for a crazed society that's abusing children verbally, physically, and sexually. God help us. That's terrible. But the honor in the home for mom and dad is a disappearing thing. There are people today who are telling your children, they may not have to agree with their parents. You may have to listen to them for a little while, but they don't know what they're talking about. There's a spirit of dishonoring dignity. Speak evil of it. One of the great things about Christian education is we work with the family. We, for no reason, would take a position against a home, against a father, against a mother. We wouldn't do it. We'll do everything we can to strengthen the home. That's not the philosophy of the world. And we know it's true. Speak evil of those in churches. The butt of many a joke today is a preacher. I have seen in my lifetime, in over 25 years in the ministry, how people have made preachers a dime a dozen. And many men have done things that have cheapened the office of the ministry and have destroyed the respect people had. But I want you to know that everybody in the world is not a Jimmy Swagger, and everybody in the world is not a Jim Baker. Everybody in the world isn't. There's still a lot of good men in this country who believe God's word have been called to preach, trying to live what's right. Now, if you believe you've got one for a pastor, you need to uphold him. Pray for him. Strengthen him in the Lord. Strengthen his hand in the Lord. That's your responsibility. Why, it's a dirty, rotten, devilish, right out of hell thing to criticize the preacher or anybody else who's trying to help your children or your family with things that are righteous. Well, it's awful. It's absolutely awful. You might as well take a steel spike and drive it in the brain of your kids to criticize those in authority over them. You've just done something awful. Absolutely awful. I'm going to tell you something. One of these days, every one of you is going to need a pastor to help you with somebody or something. And you need to hold confidence in that pastor. And again, I say to you, my heart has been broken by people who have dishonored the ministry and done immoral things. And by the way, that kind of sin, people never get over. They never get over it. Churches don't ever fully recover from it. You hear it sometimes. and people don't get over it. But there ought to be a respect and a love and an honor for people who are trying to serve God. I say this not just for myself, but because of 45 young men in this church that believe God's called them to preach. I want to encourage them to stay with it, don't you? God help them. God help them. And this speaking evil of dignities goes all the way to God. People have no fear of God before their eyes today, and many a comedian would just soon crack a joke about God as he would about somebody across the street. And God to them is some weak, feeble old man unable to cope with the increasing difficult problems of our land. But that's just the spirit of this day. Speaking evil of dignities. So, they defile the flesh. They despise dominion. Dignities are evil spoken of. Now, we're looking at our world. You and I live in a world like that. Now, let's talk a minute. Come on, let's talk a minute. Somebody said, well, I'd like to go to some other country in the world where it's not this way. That's not what I'd like to do. I want to make a difference in the world I live in. In the country that I call home, where I still pledge allegiance to one nation under God, indivisible, liberty and justice for all.
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1: Take your Bibles to the book of Mark chapter 2 with me this morning. Mark chapter 2. Pray for them. Pray for all of our families, but young couples that are just recently married, and as they begin to have children and try to figure everything out and raise children and try to have a family and navigate it with the scripture. Certainly it's difficult at times, and just pray for God's leadership in their life. Amen. You figure out that you cannot make a baby stop crying when you want to. That's one of the things you learn. Amen. Mark chapter 2. Mark chapter 2. I want you to look with me this morning. I'm going to read you verse 17, give you our thought. Months back, I had preached along these similar lines, and God has stirred my heart again in this way and in this manner, and to preach this to our hearts this morning. The book of Mark, chapter 2, verse 17, the Bible says, when Jesus heard it, he saith unto them, they that are whole need not a physician, but they that are sick. He said, I came not to call the righteous, but sinners to repentance. And the reason why, the Bible says, when Jesus heard it, what he heard is when he came to Matthew, the publican, Levi's home, after Jesus had called him and called Matthew to follow him, Jesus went to Matthew's house, and there was a supper there that was made for him. And look at verse 15. It came to pass that as Jesus sat at meat in his house, the publican house, which is Matthew, he said, many publicans and sinners sat also together with Jesus and his disciples, for they were many, and they followed him. And when the scribes and Pharisees saw him eat with publicans and sinners, they said unto his disciples, how is it that he eateth and drinketh with publicans and sinners? You realize that Jesus was eating with publicans and sinners because he was the great physician. He's the physician. They are the ones that are sick, the publicans and the sinners. And the reason why that he talked about he did not come to call the righteous but sinners to repentance is, do you realize that the scribes and the Pharisees and those that were the ones saying, why does Jesus eat with them? See, the scribes and Pharisees saw themselves as righteous. They did not see themselves as sinners. They saw publicans and sinners, and they had separated themselves as a religious.

was the physician. And so I just want to preach this morning on the great physician who is the Lord Jesus Christ. Again, if you'll look in the book of Luke, look there at Luke. I want to show you this passage again, Luke chapter 5. If you look at verse 27 and following, verse 27, the Bible says in verse 27, it's the same account. Just want to read it to you. And after these things, he went forth and saw a publican named Levi sitting at the receipt of custom. And he said unto him, follow me. And he left all, rose up, and followed him. Do you realize that when the Lord called Levi, when he called Levi, which is Matthew, when you study the scripture, that his heart was not resistant to the Savior. Levi, of course, was not a follower of Christ, but when Christ came by and called him, he surrendered to Christ. Would to God that every sinner's heart was that open to Jesus Christ. That once he called you, all you had to hear is the gospel one time, and you surrendered and followed the Lord Jesus Christ. And we can know that Matthew did that. That's a really an amazing thing. And so he left everything, rose up, and followed Christ. Levi made him a great feast in his own house, and there was a great company of publicans and others that sat down with him. Do you realize that I believe that as Matthew made this feast, that he went to all the other publicans and said, I need you. I want to invite you to a supper. I want to bring, and the reason why he brought them to the supper is because he wanted them also to hear the Lord Jesus Christ. He wanted them also to know Christ. And if you're saved this morning, I'm going to tell you something. There should be a burden and a desire in our hearts to the people that we know for them also to come to know Christ. And so he invited these people, not only the publicans, but, and you know, they were the tax collectors. They worked for Rome and they collected the taxes of the nation of Israel and the people of Israel. So they were certainly hated. I mean, you know, kind of like how you don't like the IRS. It's kind of like the same thing. In that day. And so not only that, it was the sinners, many sinners. There was a great company that came to that house. And let me say this, Jesus did not show up to just fellowship with them and to yoke up with them. Christ was there for one reason, to give them the gospel that they might come to know God. And what a great blessing that is to create that atmosphere. And the Bible says the scribes and Pharisees murmured against his disciples, saying, why do you eat and drink with publicans and sinners? Jesus answered and said unto them, they that are whole need not a physician, but they that are sick. He said, I come not to call the righteous, but sinners to repentance. Now, in our day, the same way in the Lord's day, we find all through the Gospels that Christ is continually, everywhere he's going, he is healing the sick people. There's so many that are laden with sin, so many that are devil-possessed. You can find people that are blind, they are lame, they are deaf, they are halt, they are withered, they are impotent, they have, they have the palsy. I mean, on and on we can go with all the sicknesses, and everywhere Jesus went, so many times the Bible says he healed all their sick. And what you'll find in the scripture is that is a type of the sinner. The sick person is a type of sinner. Now, you and I know that our church, we have quite a few literally sick folk today, many that we're praying for that have cancer and different sicknesses and things that are going on. And listen, we are praying fervently that God may heal them. We're praying that God may help them. We're praying that God, those of you that are facing those trials, that we're calling your name out to God. And it'd be a wonderful thing that if God will heal you. I don't know that God will. We can pray and ask him. Don't know that he will, but we're praying that would be God's will. But you know, there is a greater sickness than that inside the church. It's called sin. And inside the church this morning, there may be somebody here who's not saved. Let me say something. You're sicker than the sickest person physically in this church. If you're here this morning and you're not saved, that sickness all through the New Testament is a type of a sinner with no hope. They would have never been healed except the Lord did for them what nobody else can do. Isn't that what happened when you got saved? The Lord did for you what you could not do. You tried to stop sinning. You tried to change your life. You tried to do better, and you could not. And let me say something. Certainly, you could not save yourself. How many people are trying to live good enough to save themselves? There's some that think they're okay.

0: Do you not understand that you know, when a person thinks they're okay, you know, they don't go to the doctor. They don't go to the, and many times they'll go to the doctor to just get a wellness check. And when they're going, they're thinking, man, I'm okay. I'm just going to get a clean bill of health. I feel okay. I don't think I have any kind of symptoms or problems. And, you know, I'm going just in case, and I'm going to go to the doctor. I really don't feel like I need him because I don't need him to heal me, give me any medicine. I just need him to tell me I'm good. I don't know about you. I'm fixing to do some wellness checks this year, and I'm hoping that I don't need him any more than him tell me I'm okay. But I don't know that'd be the case. You know what happens when you go and the great physician examines you and he tells you, you're a very sick man. You don't even know it. You didn't even know it. You're walking around thinking you're okay. Isn't that how sinners are? They think they're okay. And they come to a church and they don't even know why they come. They come to just hear a little bit about Jesus. They hear preaching and the great physician examines them through his word, through the light of his word. He begins to examine their heart. He begins to examine their life and examine their mind. They think they're okay. I'm going to tell you something. The Lord lets them know they're very, very, very sick. And there's no remedy in this world for that sickness. Many of them walk away and say, I want a second opinion. They go to science, they go to their friends, and they go get a second opinion from people in the world that tell, man, you're okay. You don't, man, that Jesus stuff, that getting saved, all that, you're, don't listen to that. You're all right. You're not okay. You're not okay. The great physician, the Lord Jesus Christ. And then do you realize when people, they thought they're okay, and they realize they're not okay, now they want the doctor. They want him. And how many people really don't realize that they need the great physician, the Lord Jesus Christ, of God, with his word, reveals to them their sinful condition, their hopeless condition, that they have no way to gain eternal life. They're going to die in their sin and face the judgment of God. And I'm going to tell you something. If you will believe what the great physician, when he has examined you, and you will believe that what he's telling you is the truth about your soul, I'm going to tell you what you'll do then. You'll begin to seek the great physician. You'll begin to seek him. And so if you're here today and you're not saved, we could study all the places in the Bible. Now, there's so many accounts that we can read you in the scripture. But man, I think about in one portion of the Bible, in the book of Luke, you know, there's several times that it's there in the book of Luke and the Gospels where, you know, you have Mark chapter 5. You know, you have three sick people that are there in that text. You got one man who is, we call him the wild man of Gadara. He's in the tombs in the mountains. He's crying and cutting himself. I mean, he is, you know, the Lord many times healed people that were lunatics. You say, I know a few. Me too. Amen. They're lunatics. Mental illness. They're mad and out of their mind. And many times you study the definition and talk about how the moon and the full moon affects them. And you know, those that are lunatic, but there we have so many people that have such mental illness in our day. I mean, just out of their mind, and they're crazy, and a lot of it is through drugs and other things and the things of life. And I'm gonna tell you something: whenever a person becomes devil possessed, certainly their mind is greatly afflicted. And this man was greatly afflicted, had a legion of devils. I mean, people, they couldn't heal him. And so what they did is they just tried to contain him, bind him with chains and bind him with fetters. And he would just break them. And he was driven of the devils out into the wilderness, went into the tombs and lived among the dead. And he was, you could hear him out there crying day and night. Just, you could hear his cry. And as he was cutting himself, I'm going to tell you, that's a man. That is a man. And I, you know, the soul of man, if you could look at that wild man of Gadara's flesh, how filthy he was, how wounded he was, and you can look at the vileness of him. That is a picture of every man's soul without Christ. And I'm going to tell you, he was a hopeless case. Nobody could help him. But thank God the Lord Jesus got on a boat one day for one reason, to pass by his way. Went to where he was. That man would have never known to get to Christ. Went to where he was and changed that man's life forever. And you know what the Bible said? He was in his right mind. He didn't have a lunatic, mad, crazy mind anymore. I believe getting saved can straighten your mind out. getting saved. I mean, God certainly did for that. You'd have thought that man would never think straight again. I'm going to tell you, it's amazing what Christ can do to a sinner's mind to help him. And in that same text, you have not only that, you have this woman who, and the Bible says that man had devils a long time. You also find in that same text, when you study it, that there is a woman that had an issue of blood 12 years. Y'all know the story. That she went to physicians, many physicians, the Bible said, and she just got worse. You could try everything else in this world to help your sin problem, and you're going to do nothing but get worse. You'll just get worse. You'll not get better, you'll get worse. The sinner without Christ never gets better, always gets worse. Never better, always worse. And so she tried many things, whatever they told her, she tried. She spent all of her money, everything she had. I'm going to tell you something, God help you to get to the place so burdened over your soul that it doesn't matter whatever it costs you to get right with God, whatever it costs you to get saved, that you just know that your need is a spiritual healing and your greatest need is to be born again by God's amazing grace. Let me ask you something. Is there somebody in the church this morning, you're here and you know you're lost? You know it. You say, preacher, everybody comes to church is saved. Oh, no, friend. So, well, certainly, preacher, I'm looking around. I think everybody in the church house this morning, everybody in here certainly is saved. I guarantee you there's somebody in here this morning that does not know Christ as their Savior. Absolute guarantee you. You know maybe what your problem is? You don't even realize you're sick yet. You've heard about it, but you're like, all them other people are that sick, but I'm okay. I'm all right. It's going to be really bad for you to wake up in hell to come to the reality how sick you really were. You wouldn't listen. The great physicians tried to tell you. Listen to me. The Lord Jesus has tried to tell you. The Word of God has tried to tell you, and you just turn a deaf ear because you have your own conceits in your own mind that you haven't figured out how the Bible just ain't right on that subject. It'd be a good thing for you this morning to just listen to the great physician. He knows everything about you. He knows about your soul. He created your soul did not just evolve and come to existence by itself. God created you. He made you. He knows you altogether. He's the one that formed and fashioned you. He knew you before you was in your mother's womb. He knew you. He knew you. And so when we look at this scripture, you know, the Bible said that what they were going to say to the Lord in Luke chapter 4, if you had gone there, look at Luke chapter 4, verse 23. I want you to read it. Luke chapter 4, look at verse 23 with me. And all bear him witness and wondered at the gracious words which proceeded out of his mouth, verse 22. And they said, is not this Joseph's son? And he said unto them, you will surely say unto me this proverb, physician, heal thyself. Whatsoever we have heard done in Capernaum, do also here in thy country. You know what Jesus said? He said, all of you, here's what you're going to say. The reason they're going to look at him and say, physician, heal thyself, is because he's healed so many people. Thousands and thousands of people were healed in the life ministry of Jesus Christ of their sickness. Now this morning, you may have a sickness that literally you won't be healed of. There may be no hope of your healing. I mean, God may not see fit to heal you, but I want to say this to you. There's not a single one of you whose soul is not sick. I want you to know God will heal you. There's healing for every one of you. Every one of you. I mean, I can guarantee you Christ will heal your soul. I guarantee you that Christ will save you. I can absolutely promise you upon the authority of God's word, if you'll call out to the Son of God, he will save you and change your life. Guarantee it. There's healing for everybody. Healing for everyone. If you die ravished with your sickness of sin, it will be because you didn't take the remedy. It'd be because you rejected Christ. So they're going to say, heal thyself. And so we can see that not necessarily in those words, and we know that they said that, but look at Matthew 27. Here's what they said to him when he was on the cross of Calvary. Look at Matthew 27, verse 39. Look at it with me. And as he's crucified on the cross, they parted his garments, and they gave him vinegar to drink, and they're mocking him. They crucified him, verse 39, and they that passed by reviled him, wagging their heads. They come by looking at him, just shooting out at the lips, saying horrible things, mocking him, wagging their head. Let me ask you a question. Any of you like when somebody just looks at you and they look at you and they just go, you say, they didn't say, oh, they said a whole lot. They didn't have to say anything. Just wagging their head said everything, how they feel about you in your circumstance. Here's what they said. Thou that destroyest the temple and build it in 3 days, save thyself. Remember when the Lord told them that the temple, they can destroy it and he'll raise it up in 3 days? And they thought he was talking about the temple with the huge stones and took all those years in building. By the way, let me say something. If they did destroy it, he could have rose it up in a minute. Not 3 days, in a minute. Could you imagine those big old rocks? If they would have cried out about who he was, how loud they could have cried out. And so they said, you can destroy the temple and you raise it. You got that kind of power. Save yourself. By the way, in 3 days, he was going to raise himself up, right? They destroyed the temple. He's talking about his body. And after 3 days, I'll raise it up. He's going to raise himself up. If thou be the Son of God, come down from the cross. Likewise also the chief priest mocking him and the scribes and elders said, he saved others. Himself he cannot save. Can I say to you, he didn't come into this world to save himself. He came into this world to save others. He came to seek and to save that which is lost. The very reason Jesus came is to save you. Last night on the street, and I'll use something as an illustration because I don't want to waste a good track. Last night on the street, Brother Randy was on the street last night and a young lady walked by. People were taking gospel tracks. As people were taking tracks, come by, and Brother Randy, her and her boyfriend looked like, handed it to her, and she reached out like this and took it. And when she took it, I thought in my heart, I thought, man, what a blessing. And as she took it, she went like this. Took the gospel track, ripped it in half, and threw it on. There was nothing in me that said, I tell you what, young lady, you keep going, you're going to hell. I asked Brother Randy, I said, oh, God. I said, Lord, help that girl to believe the truth. Help her to get saved. Don't let her die and go to hell. Remember tearing that track up and throwing the hope of her soul away and defying the gospel of Jesus Christ. Man, I felt sorry for her. I'm telling you, my spirit felt so grieved for that young lady that she's hearing the preaching, listen to me now, in the right spirit, the kind of preaching and gospel tracts and signs that are saying, you know, that Christ Jesus came to save sinners. And she takes the track out of it, just such a nasty spirit, and just tore it up. I said, Lord, she doesn't know what she's doing. Lord, reach her heart. Send another gospel track her way. Let a friend, I just began to pray for her in my spirit, and I thought, if that girl died and went to hell tonight, if she died last night and went to hell, could you imagine what that'd be like? Thinking, I passed by a place where the hope was for my soul, a place where I could have been healed, a place that if I just listened, I could have been saved and escaped the damnation of hell, and I could have known the Lord. But instead, she just ripped it up and threw it away. She doesn't even know she's sick. Doesn't know she's sick. Let me say, if you've been coming to this church any time at all, let me say to you, you really don't have much excuse. You stand before God and die and go to hell, you will have no excuse. You even bring a Bible to church. Lost and carrying a Bible. I mean, the hope of your soul. And you have it in your hands and you won't even believe it. Let me say this morning, doesn't need to be in your heart like those sinners. Jesus, save yourself. It ought to be, oh, Lord, save me. Oh, Lord, heal me. Lord Jesus, thank you that you did not come to call the righteous. And Lord, I don't see myself as righteous. I see myself as a sinner. And in doing that, let me say to you that the Lord will save you. Look at Isaiah. We're going to see a great picture of the soul of man. Look at Isaiah chapter 1. Isaiah chapter 1. Look at it. Isaiah chapter 1. Look at verse 5 and verse 6. The Bible said in verse 5, why should you be stricken anymore? Ye will revolt more and more. Sometimes that's how a sinner is, just more rebellious. He said, the whole head is sick. and the whole heart is faint. From the sole of the foot, even to the head, there is no soundness in it. You know what it means? You ever heard somebody said from the head to the toe? You know what that the Lord's telling them? From your head to your toe, you're sick. The whole body, the head is sick. The sole of the foot, every single part of you needs healing. And can I say, dear sinner friend, every part of you needs healing. Every part of you needs healing. And so the Bible says, there's no soundness in it, but wounds and bruises. I don't know. Listen, sin will wound you. This world will bruise you and use you up. The choices that you've made in life has marked you. It has left its mark on you. And it's not scars. There are some scars, but some sinners are bearing wounds this morning. Open wounds, putrefying sores. And the Bible says, these bruises and putrefying sores, they have not been closed. They have not been bound up. A physician has not. There are some people that are walking around that way and don't even realize how bad off they are. Neither bound up, neither mollified with ointment. You know what the Lord Jesus wants to do? He wants to be like the Good Samaritan. He wants to pass by and help bind up your wounds for your healing. And we can find in Matthew, look at Matthew chapter 9. So that is a great picture of the soul of man. Look at Matthew 9 with me. I want you to look there, and let's look at verse 10 through 13. Same account, but I want to bring something out of this text. Verse 10, came to pass as he sat and meat, the same account of being at Matthew's house. In the house, behold, many publicans and sinners came and sat down with him and his disciples. When the Pharisees saw it, they said unto his disciples, why eateth your master with publicans and sinners? But when Jesus heard that, he said unto them, they that be whole need not a physician, but they that are sick. Look at the next verse. But go ye and learn what that meaneth. He said, I will have mercy and not sacrifice, for I am not come to call the righteous, but sinners to repentance. And as he mentions that about I will have mercy and not sacrifice, and you may, I don't know if you can find it, but tread with me if you would to the book of Hosea. Go to the book of Hosea. Ezekiel, Daniel, Hosea. Look at Hosea chapter 6, and I want you to look at verse 6. And this passage will lead us to the book of Jeremiah. Hosea chapter 6, look at verse 6. The Bible says, for I desire mercy and not sacrifice. Do you realize that the condition of their sin that the Lord said, look, what this thing about you offering a sacrifice to atone for your sin, I'm not looking for a sacrifice. I don't desire a bullock or a lamb on the altar. You know what the Lord is wanting? He's wanting to show mercy. You know what the Lord wants to show to you, dear sinner friend this morning? He wants to show you mercy. You know what bothers me today? And I hope it bothers you, that there are some people that come to church lost. You'll hear a gospel message that the Lord loves you and that Christ will save you and that Christ will forgive you. And for one, saved people sit there chewing gum like, man, thought I was going to hear something else this morning. I'm glad that the preacher preached on salvation to the entire church the Sunday morning I got saved. And let me say something. After that, when the preacher preached on salvation, I was thanking God I was saved, and I was praying for the preacher as he was preaching it, and I was thinking, dear God, listen, I cannot tell you how many times I have thought, man, if I wasn't saved, I would have loved to got saved all over again this morning. Man, I wanted to go to the altar and just get saved again if you could get saved again. And I remember walking out the door and thinking, preacher, I don't know. I remember telling my pastor before, I don't know how a lost person could have sat in that service and heard the wonderful words of eternal life and how to be saved and walk out lost on their way to hell once again. Oh, the Lord said, harden not your hearts. Harden not your hearts as in the day of provocation. He said in Hebrews, he said, today, the Holy Ghost saith, today hear his voice. today is a time of your, God wants to save you today. We'll talk about that here in a second. Today. And he'll have mercy and not sacrifice. Look what the Bible says. But they, like men, have transgressed the covenant. Verse 7, they have dealt treacherously against me. Look at verse 8. Gilead is a city of them that work iniquity. He's talking about Gilead. They're a place that's known for their iniquity. And they are polluted with blood. Talking about all the murder and all the shedding of innocent blood. As a troop of robbers, they wait for a man. So the company of priests murder in the way by consent, for they commit lewdness. I have seen a horrible thing in the house of Israel. There is the whoredom of Edom, and Israel is defiled. I don't know about you, God labeled this city as being a wicked city. Look in Jeremiah. Let me show you a verse about Gilead in the book of Jeremiah. Isaiah, Jeremiah. Look in Jeremiah chapter 8. Jeremiah chapter 8, verse 22. I love this verse in the Bible. I love every verse, but there's certain verses that when I read them seem to just do something to my heart a little special. Verse 22, the Bible says, is there no balm in Gilead? Is there no physician there? You know what the scripture's saying? Man, Gilead is sick. The people of Gilead are sick. I mean, they're full of iniquity and murder. And even the priests are murdering with consent. And even they're full of lewdness and filthiness and vileness. And I mean, they're a place full of robbers. It was not safe to pass through Gilead. I mean, they're waiting on you as a man to rob you. And the Bible says, is there no balm in Gilead? It's a question. Is there no physician there? And the Bible says, why then is not the health of the daughter of my people recovered? You know what the Bible's telling us? There was balm in Gilead, which means there's healing in Gilead. You know, the balm of Gilead, the balm literally is a sap from a plant, and that's where you get balm from. And here's what happens. When you bruise the plant, when you bruise it to get the balm out of it, when you bruise it, it sends forth a strong scent that literally permeates the whole area. Is that not what happened when Christ was on Calvary? When he was wounded and bruised, he's the balm of Gilead. And it sent forth the scent into the world. It's used for medicine to heal and to soothe pain. I'm telling you, the only healing. And the Lord said, look, is there not balm in Gilead? The answer was yes. Why is not the daughter of my people healed? Because they wouldn't come to the physician. They did not want the balm of Gilead. They did not want to be healed. And so the Lord Jesus is that balm. He was bruised for our transgressions, and he was wounded for our iniquities. It made me think about the thing that just like this morning, if this was Gilead, you know what is going forth from the pulpit this morning? Balm. There's balm in Gilead. Somebody that heard the gospel message this morning that dies without Christ and goes to hell, you could say, I mean, why weren't they healed? They wouldn't come to the great physician. While others are being healed. I could tell you this morning, sitting on the same pew in the church, as I heard the gospel and God began to move my heart toward him, was one of my cousins that sat on the same pew, and instead of her heart being moved toward him, she rejected it, and I'm telling you, she went out in the world. You would not want to live her story. You hear me? Listen to me. I really don't want to tell you how bad her story was. You wouldn't want to live that story. Say, what's the difference? The only difference is by the grace of God, I got up and came to the physician. I saw my condition. And I said, I'm a sick soul. There's nothing this world can do. I believed the book, and I came to the great physician. And thank God he had grace and mercy. And guess what? Didn't even charge me. He paid for it himself. Paid in full. Paid for it himself. And so it doesn't matter. Listen, somebody sitting in the church pew on the same pew. Somebody gets saved, and somebody rejects it and dies and go to hell in the same service. You know what the Lord said? I thought about in Luke chapter 19, Jesus comes to Jerusalem. As he's coming into Jerusalem, he stops. And the Bible says he beholds the city. He just looks over the entire city. And as he begins to look over the city, the Bible said he began to weep over the city. His heart began to break. He began to cry as he was looking at the city. He began to weep and he began to cry. And as he began to cry, he began to speak to Jerusalem. He began to speak to the people of that city. And the Bible says, and when he was come near, he beheld the city and wept over it, saying, listen to the words of Christ. He's as tears are running off his cheeks. He said, if thou hast known. He said, oh, if you only knew, even thou, the least in this thy day, the things which belong unto thy peace, but now they are hid from thine eyes. He said, if you just knew all that God wanted to do for you, if you only knew the great peace that God wanted to bring in your life, not only for everybody in Jerusalem after you, but now the least, then the least of thy days, if you just knew, listen to me, friend, listen to me. Maybe you're sitting here and you're young. You're going to get married someday, or maybe you're already married and you have little children. The legacy of your family will all be determined with what you do with Christ. You know, there's little kids in here that are raised in church and that are saved at a young age because mom and daddy said yes to the great physician and put them in a place that they could have healing from for their soul early. Wouldn't you love it? Wouldn't you love it if you would have known that your parent that had cancer later in life, that it come on them as a little child, didn't even know it, that if there could have been healing that would have fixed it as a child and they'd have never had cancer and died of cancer. Wouldn't it have been wonderful to know it wouldn't it have been wonderful for them to know it at a little child and never had to deal with that? That's the opportunity you're giving your children spiritually. Spiritually. And so as Jesus wept over it, he talked about the destruction of their destruction, the destruction of their children and the city being destroyed to the point that not even one stone was going to be left upon another. And here's what he said. Here's why it's going to happen. Here's his final words. Because thou knewest not the time of thy visitation. You know what he said? He said, I've come from heaven. The Father sent me in the world not to condemn you, but to save you. And if you only knew, and instead of receiving the Lord, they rejected him. Instead of receiving the Lord, instead of accepting Christ and believing that he's the Messiah, they were destroyed. They did not know the time of their visitation. Listen to me, dear friend. This morning is the time of your visitation. Today, Christ has come to seek and to save you today. Don't leave this church service lost. Don't leave this service once again. Today could be the greatest day of your life. Just like the woman that pressed through the crowd had the issue of blood. The wild man in Gadara, the woman with the issue of the blood, and the little girl that died and Jesus rose her from the dead. I want you to know this morning that when she touched, you know the story, she touched the hem. The woman with the issue of blood touched the hem of Jesus' garment and immediately was made whole. The Bible said, Jesus said, who touched me? They said, Lord, all men are thronging. What are you talking about? She came forward because she knew in herself what had been done. She knew she was healed. Immediate healing can happen in Christ. Another passage of Scripture. Not only did he end up weeping over Jerusalem, but in Matthew chapter 23, and I'm done. Listen to me. 2 minutes and I'm finished. Oh, Jerusalem, Jerusalem. He said, thou that killest the prophets and stone them, which are sent unto thee. You would think the Lord sent prophets, and he sent people to them. He sent them to give them the truth, and they stoned them and they killed them. You'd think God said, that's it, I'm putting you in hell. The Lord said, no. He said, no. He said, you've stoned the prophets. Here's what the Lord said. How oft, that means how many times and how soon, how oft would I have gathered thy children together, even as a hen gathereth her chicks. Another passage said, broods under her wings. But here's what the Bible said, and ye would not! Exclamation mark. Listen to me. Everybody, please look at me. Everybody, and I'm done. If you're here lost without God, if you're here lost without God, and you die and end up in hell and lift up your eyes like the rich man in Luke 16, the reason you'll be there is because ye would not. The Lord said, you know how many times I'd have saved you? You don't know when a chick gathers her brood under her wings? When there's danger, when there's destruction.
1: And there was a true story that years ago that there was a fire in a field, and when the fire came and it burnt and it was gone, that they walked by and they found a mother hen that was all burnt up, but they heard a little noise. And when they picked it up, all of her little chicks were up under her, and they were alive. That mother pulled them under her wings and died, and her little chicks survived. Can I tell you, that's what Jesus did on the cross? The Bible says in Corinthians, behold, today is a day of salvation. If you're here this morning and you are not saved, I beseech you by the mercy and grace of God, don't leave the church house today lost and on your way to hell. Receive Christ as your Savior. Every head bowed, every eye closed.
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0: True to the expectation of those who were connected with the work of the Eliada campgrounds, crowds of people flocked to the meetings. Whole families came, camped on the grounds, and listened to the messages given by Compton and guest ministers. The results soon began to be evident. On one occasion, when Mr. Compton had preached on forgiveness, a lady came, knelt at the altar, and began to sob.
1: Jesus is able to lift your burden, ma'am, if you'll only trust him to do it.
2: No, I can't ever be saved.
1: Will you tell me why?
2: Because I can't.
1: I'd still like to know why you say that, ma'am. I've known very few people who've gone beyond the possibility of salvation while they yet live. Won't you tell me why you say you can't be saved?
2: Because I can't believe what you preach.
1: You're not necessarily required to believe what I preach, ma'am. Have I said something contrary to the Bible?
2: Oh, no, but I just can't believe some of the things you said tonight.
1: What, for example?
2: Well, about not being forgiven unless we forgive others. There's one man I just can't forgive.
1: Do you want to forgive him? If you truly want a forgiven spirit, God will give it to you.
2: All right, then. I don't want a forgiven spirit. So you see, I can't ever be...

0: I see. Go on.
1: I didn't have any reason to do it, Mr. Compton. It just up and shot him, that was all.
0: I can understand how you must feel, ma'am. And I sympathize deeply with you. But you must remember that God loved even those who slew his own son. And Christ himself forgave them from the cross.
1: Maybe so, but how can I forgive the one who killed my husband and left my children fatherless?
0: Oh, God. Tell me what I ought to say. Where is this man now, ma'am?
1: It's right here in this tabernacle.
0: Tonight? He's here in the congregation?
1: Yes.
0: Is he a Christian?
1: Claims to be one. Even had the nerve to come to me and ask me to forgive him. Even offered to take care of the kids he did.
0: Well, was there anything more he could do?
1: Maybe not, but that was afterward. After my husband was dead. And I won't forgive him. I won't!
2: The days passed, and the series of summer meetings was drawing to a close, when one night after service, the woman came to Compton again.
1: Mr. Compton, I...
0: Yes, can I...
1: I've come to ask a favor of you.
0: Why, certainly, ma'am. What is it?
1: I want to talk to the man who killed my husband.
0: I see, and
1: I wonder, would you come with me?
0: Surely. Do you know if he's here tonight?
1: Yes, he is.
0: Would you mind telling me who he is first?
1: His name is Griggs.
0: Griggs?
1: Yes. Elias Griggs, who's been so active in all the meetings.
0: Unbelievable.
1: It's true, Mr. Compton. You'll know when I talk with him. It's a nightmare I've lived with for years. But I forgive him. God made me so miserable. I must forgive him, or I can't go on living.
2: But while God was blessing the meetings, Satan was not idle. And he and his emissaries used every means possible to defeat the ministry. One morning, as one family was coming from town to attend the meetings, they were stopped by a man who was cutting a tree beside the road.
3: Hey there, neighbor! Where are you heading for?
4: Whoa there, boy! What's that you say, friend?
3: I say, where are you heading for?
4: Oh, we're heading to the Eliada camp meeting. Want to come along?
3: Me go hear that hypnotist Compton? No, sir.
4: What do you mean, hypnotist? Lucius Compton's a man of God.
3: That's what you think. I say, he's nothing but a cheap hypnotist out to get folks' money.
5: You hush, Mr. Compton is not a whatever you call them.
6: Quiet, sonny, let your pa do the talking.
5: But he hadn't ought to say things like that about Mr. Compton, Mark.
4: If I was you, mister, I'd get down on my knees and ask God to forgive me before it's too late.
3: You talk like there really was a God.
5: Mom, don't that man believe there's a God?
6: I guess not, sonny.
4: I'd be scared to say that if I was you, fella. You know what the Bible says, a man's a fool that thinks there ain't no God.
3: Fool, eh? Well, I reckon I'm just as smart as you are. Or that Compton fellow either.
4: I make no claims of being smarter than anybody, but I know there's a God.
3: All right, then. If there's a God, let him prove it right now.
5: Hey, look out! Oh!
4: Hey, watch out for that tree!
5: I'm gonna come down on you! Get out of
7: here! We gotta get out and see that fella. Come on.
5: Oh, Mom, did God make the tree fall on him?
6: Oh, I don't know, sonny, but it sure looks that way.
5: Oh. Well, is he dead, Pa?
4: I think so, son. Oh. Humanly speaking, I think he had most of the tree cut through. While he was standing here, the wind took it.
6: And he never had a chance.
4: I wouldn't say that, wife. He had his chance, all right.
6: He tried to get out of the way and couldn't?
4: No, I don't mean that. I mean, there's a verse in the Bible that says, he that is often reproved and hardeneth his neck shall suddenly be destroyed, and that without remedy.
2: Upon another occasion, Dr. A.B. Simpson was scheduled to address the meeting when a severe thunderstorm threatened to cancel the plans. The meeting had scarcely begun when the rain beat down in blinding sheets, pouring into every crack and crevice and flooding out whole sections of the tabernacle.

0: The people grew more and more restless. Some of them left, thinking that the meeting would have to be dismissed. But as the last chord of the opening hymn died away, Compton stepped forward.
1: Friends, God is the maker of the rain, and he's our father, too. And I suggest that rather than close the meeting, we bow in prayer right now. Amen. Look to him to stop the rain, if that's his will. Yes.
2: Amen.
1: Our heavenly Father, maker of heaven and earth, and all that therein is, it is thou who hast called us together here in this tabernacle. And now, Father, we beseech thee to stop this pouring rain, because it's interfering with the service, and drawing the minds of the people away from thyself, Lord. So if it be thy will, grant that we may be able to continue this meeting this afternoon, that Christ may be glorified in our midst. We ask it in his name. Amen.
2: Amen.
1: Praise the Lord. Look outside, friends. The rain's stopping. The sun's trying to break through. We'll go on with the service.
0: It was true. In less than 2 minutes, the rain had completely stopped and the sun was shining brightly. The enemies who had opposed the evangelistic work of Lucius Compton were not always those from outside the church. Once, after a series of meetings in which several members of a modernistic congregation had been converted to Christ, Compton received an unexpected visitor.
1: Oh, Mr. Lanby. Good afternoon.
3: I see you know who I am, Mr. Compton.
1: Of course. Everyone knows the pastor of the First Church. Won't you sit down, sir?
3: Thank you. Mr. Compton, I've come to ask you to stop putting all this nonsense into the minds of my people. Some of them my oldest members.
1: Nonsense? I wasn't aware that I'd been doing that. Will you kindly explain?
3: I mean this shouting, emotional, soft-headed brand of Christianity you've been feeding them at the camp meeting of yours.
1: I see what you mean. Well, you know, Mr. Lanby, it's tendency of human creatures to shout when they're happy. And these members of your congregation who've been coming over...
3: You've been playing on their emotions, that's all. Getting them excited over nothing.
1: Well, that's a pretty strong accusation. I wouldn't say that the regeneration of a man's soul can be termed nothing. The Bible...
3: We do not teach spiritual rebirth as you do, Mr. Compton.
1: Well, I teach it because Christ taught it. Could there be a stronger reason than that?
3: Pure fiction. With the proper ethical teaching, people will grow better and better. To fan the divine spark. That's our business as pastors. We've no need of such emotional upheavals as you seem to put on.
1: No need. Tell me, Mr. Lanby, how long have you been in the pastorate there at the First Church?
3: 27 years, but I don't see where that has any...
1: Excuse me just a moment, Mr. Lanby. Is it true that many of your people, your present congregation, I mean, have been with you all that time?
3: Many of them have, yes. Of course. Do we have additions over the years?
1: Well, sir, it would seem to me that when some of the oldest members of your congregation still find need for old-fashioned salvation after 20 years, your plan for their growing better and better hasn't worked out so well. The divine spark, as you call it, has never really been fanned into a flame.
3: Sir, this is outrageous nonsense. I will hear no more of it.
1: Call it nonsense if you like, sir. But when people come face to face with the Lord, something happens, and there's not much you can do about it.
0: In great numbers, people came to the Eliota camp meeting grounds. Many of them met God there for the first time. Thousands of others were strengthened in their faith as the word of God had brought them. As the work took hold, Compton's pastoral duties multiplied. One day, he was called far back into the hills to the cabin of an aged woman who was dying.
4: Oh, Mr. Compton, so glad you've come.
1: I came as soon as I heard you wanted to see me, Mrs. Watson.
4: I won't be here much longer. But before I go, I wanted to hear you read out of the Bible again. Would you do that?
1: Indeed I will. Is there any part of the Bible you'd especially want me to read?
4: Love it all, but I think Psalm 23 that tells of the valley of the shadow.
1: The Lord is my shepherd. I shall not want.
2: follow me all the days of my life. And I will dwell in the house of the Lord forever. Mrs. Watson? Mrs. Watson, are you asleep?
4: No, I'm not asleep. I was tasting the joy of walking with the Lord in the valley of the shadow. Oh, thank you, Brother Compton.
2: There's no need to be afraid of that valley when Jesus is with you. And when you get to glory...
4: Oh, when I get to glory, it'll be just like heaven camp meetings at Eliada all the time. Eliada's been a bit of heaven on earth to me in these last years, Brother Compton. And with my dying breath, I thank God that you ever started it.
0: And so we conclude Chapter 20 in the transcribed story of Lucius Bunyan Compton, Mountain Pilgrim. This is another in the series Stories of Great Christians, which come to you from the radio studios of the Moody Bible Institute in Chicago.

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1: The good news of the gospel is only good news to those who hear it. Philip the evangelist understood that. He did not keep the message to himself, but he went wherever the Spirit of God led him, and he preached Christ to those who needed to know. In this study that Scott is calling The Gospel Christian, he reminds us that the word gospel means good news. It even has the word go in it, reminding us that the Christian life is meant to advance the gospel message. Join Scott Pauley today as we learn what it means to be a true gospel Christian.
2: We've come today to our final study in the life of Philip the Evangelist, this gospel Christian, and I hope that today will not be an ending, it will be a beginning. In fact, I want to ask you today, will you be a gospel Christian? I'm on a recruiting mission today. We've studied all of these scriptures and all of this spiritual truth to come down now to this one very personal, practical moment. And it is this: would you enlist? Would you re-enlist? We need an army of men and women like Philip who truly are given to the work of evangelism. I wrote an article that you can read on our website that simply says, we need more evangelists. And the point of the article was not that we simply need more sermonizers or people traveling, preaching special meetings, though we do need more people doing that. When I say we need more evangelists, we need more gospel Christians. We need more witnesses. We need more people, wherever they are, who will help to represent the Lord Jesus Christ in our day and advance the cause of the gospel around the world. So, on this final day, I'd like to just give you a brief recap, a summation, if I may, of what it really means to be a gospel Christian and ask you, will you be one? Three simple thoughts from the life of Philip the Evangelist. First of all, a gospel Christian, I'll remind you, is a gospel servant. The first mention of Philip the Evangelist, he was not Philip the Evangelist, he was Philip the Deacon. In Acts chapter number 6, he was a man of honest report, full of the Holy Ghost and wisdom, appointed over the business of caring for the widows of the church. And, by the way, he played that role very well. Now look, you can't lead if you won't follow, and you can't minister if you won't really be a minister, which is a servant. The Bible says, Acts chapter 6, verse number 5, in the list, Philip is there, same man. And God used him. And God used him in such a way that in verse 7, the word of God increased, and the number of the disciples multiplied in Jerusalem greatly, and a great company of the priests were obedient to the faith. And I know Stephen got a lot of the attention. The apostles got a lot of the face time, if you will. But behind the scenes, there was this faithful gospel servant, a servant of Christ, a servant of Christ's other servants, a servant of the church family, a servant of the gospel. A gospel Christian must first of all say, yes, yes, I will be a gospel servant. Are you willing to humble yourself and to say, I'll do whatever God gives me to do? It may be small, it may seem to be insignificant, it may not be flashy, but I'm willing to serve right where I am in my local church, right where I live, and see how God will use that as a small part of His grand work. Secondly, a gospel Christian is not only a gospel servant, he is a gospel soul winner. The second mention that we had of Philip the Evangelist was the lengthy passage, the classic passage in Acts chapter number 8. The Bible says in verse number 5, then Philip went down to the city of Samaria and preached Christ unto them. Can I just tell you that the people in Samaria sure were glad somebody came and preached Christ to them? And then later, in the very same chapter, verse 35, then Philip opened his mouth and began at the same scripture and preached unto him, that's the Ethiopian eunuch, Jesus. Same thing, whether it was many or whether it was one, the gospel man was doing one thing. He was simply giving them Jesus. The evangelist doesn't plan his own path. He didn't operate by human strategy and genius. No, Philip followed two things, the Great Commission and divine providence. the command that Jesus left them to do, go into all the world and preach the gospel to every creature, and the day-by-day leading of the Holy Spirit of God, the sovereign work of God in his life. Would you just commit today that you're going to obey the Great Commission? Let's not let the Great Commission be the great omission. Let's not fail to obey the last great command Jesus left us when he left this world, to give the gospel. And look how God orchestrates the affairs of your life. Look how he's ordering your circumstances right now to get you where he wants you to be, to the very people who need Christ, who are nearest hell, who need to meet a gospel Christian. You follow the prompting of the Holy Spirit of God. It may lead you out into the wilderness, but let me just tell you, God will use you even there. And so the gospel Christian says, yes, I'll be a gospel servant, and yes, I'll be a gospel soul winner. Would you commit to that today? Would you recommit to it? Has there ever been a time in your life when you gave the gospel, when you gave it faithfully and passionately? All right, how long has it been? If you've never had the joy and privilege of leading someone to Christ, why don't you pray, God, give me someone. God will answer that prayer. Maybe it's been a while. Why don't you pray, Lord, I want to get back in this. I want to be reengaged again in the advancement of the gospel of Jesus Christ. A gospel Christian is a gospel servant and a gospel soul winner, and finally, a gospel supporter. We return one final time to the final mention of Philip in Acts 21, verse 8. And the next day, we that were of Paul's company departed and came into Caesarea, and we entered into the house of Philip the evangelist, which was one of the seven, and abode with him. Here is a man who was not only a servant and a soul winner, but he's a supporter. He's supporting others who are carrying the gospel. I'm remembering now what John wrote to a man by the name of Gaius later in the New Testament, and he encouraged him to help the missionary team. And he said, if you bring them forward on their journey, you'll do well. And I tell you, you'll do well if you'll help others keep moving the gospel forward. What can you do in that way? Start in your own home. We talked about Philip's children. Begin with your own family. But then think more broadly, even about the next generation. It may not be your son or daughter. It may be a spiritual son or daughter. They are part of the family of God. Is there a young preacher coming up you could encourage? Is there a missionary that needs to be sent out? Is there someone doing the work of the gospel that could use some support and encouragement right now? Be a giver. My wife and I committed years ago that with the Lord's help, beyond our regular tithe, we wanted to give offerings to missions work and to support missionaries and to support the cause of Christ around the world through our local church. Engage in that way. You can't do everything, but your prayers can go where you cannot. Your financial support can go where you cannot. This is not about money, and this is not about things. It's about souls. It's about investing in eternity and seeing what the Lord could use you to set in motion for the Lord's kingdom. It thrills me to think about the judgment seat of Christ when we meet souls there who came to Christ through prayers and support and labor. Look, God's working on the other end where you can't see, where you can't go. All the results aren't in yet. That's why the crowns are not given out until the judgment seat of Christ, because those who are already in heaven are still reaping from seed sown and seed watered and work done. The harvest is not all in yet, but it will be soon. And I don't know about you, I want to be a gospel Christian, a gospel servant, a gospel soul winner, and a gospel supporter. And I came on this final day of our study to ask you, will you be a gospel Christian? If you've never believed the gospel for yourself, you got to start there. If you're not sure you're saved, would you just stop right now and say, God, be merciful to me, a sinner. Would you pray right now, Lord Jesus, save me? And he'll answer that prayer. But if you know the gospel, if you've received and believed the gospel, would you recommit today to giving it to others? Father, in Jesus' name and by the power of the Holy Spirit, would you seal this truth in our hearts? Would you raise up an army of Philip, the evangelist, in our churches and communities? And would you help us to be gospel Christians? In Jesus' name, amen.
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1: All right now, ladies and gentlemen, whether you know it or not, you are tuned to the Preaching of the Cross radio broadcast. I'm Brother James, and I greet you in the name of our Lord and Savior Jesus Christ, the Lamb of God, which taketh away the sin of the world. If you've tuned into this program today on purpose, we sure do thank you for listening in. It's such a blessing to our hearts to know that you had a desire, had an interest in hearing and learning God's Word. If you have tuned in today by chance, by what you might call accident, we're glad that God directed your path this way. We believe that if you stay with us for the next half an hour, that God will bless your heart and help you in your understanding of His Word, and as a result, help you in your Christian life. If you've never been saved, never been born again, God no doubt had definitely had a part in your tuning into this program today, because God is not willing that any should perish, but that all should come to the knowledge of the truth. So we're glad to have you on board. We've been studying the Bible book of Jonah. This will be our 15th broadcast in a series of programs teaching our way through, verse by verse, through this great Bible book of Jonah. We hear much about Jonah and the whale. And yet, if you have been with us, we learn from chapter number 1 that the first chapter of the book of Jonah was not about Jonah and the whale, but rather it was about Jonah the rebel running from the Lord. And the great fish only showed up in the very last verse of that chapter. Then chapter 2, we learned, was not about Jonah and the whale. Just a brief mention of that fish's belly. But the chapter dealing with Jonah and his repentance and restoration. Then the third chapter didn't deal with Jonah and the whale. In fact, the whale was left behind dead on the beach. But it had to do with Jonah preaching at Nineveh and the repentance of that great city. Now, we've left behind the mariners that we saw in chapter 1. We have left behind the whale, the great fish, that we saw in chapter 2. We have left behind the city of Nineveh and all those hundreds of thousands of people there. And in chapter 4, we focus back in on Jonah the man. I want to read you a little poem that we included in our book on Jonah. It's written by Ernest Crosby, and it's called Life and Death. So he died for his faith. That is fine, more than most of us do. But say, can you add to that line that he lived for it too? In his death he bore witness at last as a martyr to the truth. Did his life do the same in the past from the days of his youth? It is easy to die. Men have died for a wish or a whim. From bravado or passion or pride, was it harder for him? But to live, every day to live out all the truth that he dreamt, while his friends met his conduct with doubt and the world with contempt. Was it thus that he plodded ahead, never turning aside? Then we'll talk of the life that he lived. Never mind how he died. You see, it's not going out in a blaze of glory. It's living day by day for the honor and glory of God. How sad the book of Jonah couldn't end with the close of chapter 3. The prophet had learned his lesson. He had faithfully obeyed the Lord. The people of Nineveh had repented and been spared. The greatest turning to God in biblical history had taken place, and the sun sets on a grand scene. But the Bible tells the whole truth, and much of it is sad indeed. Alas, the prophet Jonah does not rejoice in the grace of God and does not live happily ever after. The Bible says in Jonah 4 and verse 1, but it displeased Jonah exceedingly, and he was very angry. I must admit that after all my years of studying the Bible and dealing with people of every

got to admit, that's truly remarkable. It's hard to comprehend. The Bible says, and he prayed unto the Lord. Well, it's not a good thing to be angry. If one must be angry, he is to subdue the emotion before it results in sin. That's Ephesians 4:26. Though it's not commendable for Jonah to be in this state of heart, at least he's taking his feelings to the Lord in prayer. That's the right thing to do. And haven't you found that when we least feel like praying, that's the time when we are in the greatest need of prayer? Haven't you noticed that to be true? Jonah prayed unto the Lord and said, I pray thee, O Lord. How many men and women call Jesus Lord while praying or speaking, but refuse to own him as Lord in their hearts? Jonah is about to dispute with God about God's actions. Now, if he's Lord, he's perfectly free to do as he wills. If he is of a truth Jonah's Lord, then the prophet will rejoice in the works of his hands. But many people talk about the Lord and the good Lord and the Lord and O Lord, but he's not Lord. In verse 2, was not this my saying when I was yet in my country? Therefore fled I before unto Tarshish. Now here's the amazing information we were not given in chapter 1. Jonah here reveals the reason he refused to obey the word of God when it first came to him. Remarkably, it is not because he feared death. It is not because he feared persecution. It is not because he was afraid no one would listen. It is not because he was unsure of his ability to carry out the instructions. According to Jonah's own testimony in Jonah chapter 4 and verse 2, Jonah did not want to go to Nineveh because he was afraid the people might believe the preaching, that they might repent and be spared. Jonah did not want these people saved. That's what he said. He said, this is why I didn't go to Nineveh. I was afraid that you'd forgive them. He said that he fled. He wouldn't go preach. He finally was forced to. But all the while, in his heart, he didn't want these people saved, and now he's angry because God has spared them. Compare Elisha. When he was told of the terrible things that Hazael would do when he became king, the things he would do to Israel, Elisha wept, 2 Kings 8:12. Jonah may have looked down the years and seen the terrible judgment that Assyria, of which Nineveh was the capital, would yet bring on Israel, as prophesied in Hosea 9:3. Maybe that was his problem. You might remember that the Apostle Peter was in the very same city of Joppa, the origin of Jonah's adventures, when the Lord told him to carry the gospel to the Gentile household of Cornelius. The same racial pride and nationalism led Simon Peter to argue with God about the assignment. That thing runs deep in the Hebrew consciousness. That national pride and desire for isolation runs deep in that Jew. That unwillingness to see a Gentile blessed, to see a Gentile get in on the good things that God has for all men. That thing shows up again and again in Abraham's descendants. Jonah, sadly, was no exception. He didn't want to go to Nineveh because he didn't want the people spared. And now that they've been spared, he's angry with God for having mercy. He's angry with God for his amazing grace. I'll tell you, Jonah may be a preacher. He may know the word. He may have been through some terrible experiences that compelled him and motivated him to serve God. But his heart is still in a bad, bad way. Now here we have in Jonah's own words, the fact that he knew, not only did he know the word of God,
That is, not only could he

0: Could he quote verses as we saw in chapter 2? Not only did he know what message to preach as we saw in chapter number 3, but he had an understanding of the character of God, the attributes of God, the nature of God. Notice what he says in verse number 2, "For I knew that thou art a gracious God and merciful, slow to anger, and of great kindness, and repentest thee of the evil." Jonah knew God's heart. With the understanding Jonah had of the person and nature of the Godhead, he could have gone down as one of the greatest preachers and teachers of all time. The things Jonah says in this verse could have occupied volumes of sacred writings. But Jonah had the right facts in his head, but the wrong attitudes in his heart. He lacked the perspective and compassion to be used of God. The Lord loved him. The Lord tried every way he could to fit Jonah for his use, but the man had a fatal flaw, which is the greatest hindrance to any spiritual life. Hear me now. Hear me. He had a fatal flaw, which is the greatest hindrance to any spiritual life. Are you ready? He didn't like God being God. Now that may sound strange, but think about it. Why was Jonah unwilling to go to Nineveh? He said, "For I knew that thou art a gracious God." He ran away from his calling because he was afraid God might spare a people Jonah thought worthy of death. When God did spare them, it made Jonah so angry he wanted to die. He's not angry with the Ninevites for being wicked. He's not angry with the Ninevites for repenting. He's angry with God for being gracious. Then Jonah snarls, "And merciful." The Lord delights in withholding judgment. He's not willing that any should perish, but that all should come to repentance. Jonah doesn't like this attribute of God. He wants God to pardon the people Jonah is fond of, but to destroy those who have done his father's harm. His voice rising, his temper all but out of control, the prophet adds, "And of great kindness." Were it not for God's grace and mercy and kindness, all would be eternally lost. Jonah knows this, but he doesn't like it. Now, as we've seen throughout our study, Jonah's heart problems are common to our day. There are many preachers who have a vindictive and hateful approach to proclaiming truth. When they speak of sinners going to hell, it's with a gleam in their eyes, as though they cannot wait for it to happen. There's a kind of a spiteful tone in their voices as they condemn the child molester or the homosexual. And it's clear they would rather see such a one in the lake of fire than they would kneeling at the altar. There's a note of vengeance which can be heard as they warn the wicked of the end of their ways, as though it would be tragic if God were to spare such persons the punishment they think is meet. In spiritual pride, these modern Jonahs somehow believe they have merited God's grace, while the sinners of this world have not. These men and women can point to their good lives as a reason why the Lord should have had mercy upon them, but they can see nothing in the lost that God should favor. These despisers of the very souls they have been called to rescue enjoy the kindness of Christ Jesus every day, but somehow they think themselves worthy to receive this kindness. These are the Pharisees, who boast in their prayers of their own righteousness and would be sickened to know that God sent the humble sinner home justified. Now the pride in Jonah's heart is taken on a new dimension. "I am God's preacher. I did one little thing wrong and he sent me to the whale's belly. Did I ever bow down to an obelisk? No. Did I ever worship the bull god? No. But I go for one little boat ride and boom, Now these wicked Gentile heathen never even think about God, and all of a sudden they get scared of dying under his wrath, and he just wipes the whole slate clean and lets them get away with all the wickedness they've done. I don't like it one bit. You hear that, God? I'm angry. Yes, sir, with you. Well, that's what we're dealing with. This spiritual pride led Jonah to believe that he was more deserving of God's grace and mercy than the Ninevites. Are there not men and women, many of them born again, in our day, who know the doctrines of sin, of salvation, of grace, and of redemption, forwards and backwards, but they are unwilling to carry the good news to certain races of people because they believe themselves to be morally superior. Now, you know that's true. I was in a meeting just last week and heard a man manifest that very heart condition from the pulpit. Are not the mission fields where men and women are clean and cultured, crowded, while those where men are dark and dirty remain virtually untouched? I recall when I was but a young Christian being rebuked by the elders of the church for bringing the wrong kind of people to hear the gospel. That church wasn't seeking the lost. They were seeking the socially respectable lost. Some preachers can shout for hours about the iniquities of the Pope, but they'll not spend 60 seconds in prayer for his salvation. Others can write books about the evils of our political leaders, but never petition God on their behalf. It is as though men forget that it took the bloody crucifixion of the only begotten Son of God to rescue their souls, their wretched souls, from the fires of hell. Jonah was no less deserving of the wrath of God than the pagan priests in Nineveh. Jonah needed the mercy of God just as much as the harlot on Nineveh's streets. He just didn't believe that. He just hadn't come to grips with that truth. My friends, when God saved me, he saved the most undeserving person he had ever created. May he help me to always remember that. May he help me to believe it, that I might act upon it by thinking no one unworthy to hear the gospel. May we know the mind of Christ, that his grace, mercy, and kindness may fill our hearts. And may we desire the salvation of all mankind, regardless of what they may have done to us, to our people, and to our faith. Let's not be self-righteous Jonahs. Let's not be bigoted Jonahs. Let's not be pride-filled Jonahs. Let us truly go into all the world, and preach the gospel to every creature. For there's not a man, not a woman, not a boy, not a girl, for whom Jesus Christ did not die on Calvary's cross. Therefore, there's not a one that does not deserve the opportunity to hear the glorious gospel and be saved. Don't be a Jonah. Now watch the depths to which this man falls for a second time. In verse 3 of Jonah chapter 4, here is a man praying to God. A man who has just preached the greatest revival in the history of the world. And he says, therefore now, O Lord, take, I beseech thee. I beg you, God, I plead with you. Take, I beseech thee, my life from me. For it is better for me to die than to live. Striking, striking words. Jonah is neither the first nor the last Bible character to desire death at the hand of God. After the great victory on Mount Carmel, when Elijah prayed and God sent fire down from heaven. The Israelite nation turned to God. 450 prophets of Baal were slain by the sword. After that great event, Elijah received a threatening message from Jezebel and fled to a cave where he sat down in despair and asked God to take his life. You can read about that in 1 Kings chapter 19. Under the great burdens of the rebellious nation that he pastored, Moses asked God to kill him. I didn't know if you knew that or not. You can read that in Numbers chapter 11. Later, with his heart in a much different state, Moses tells the Lord he would rather be put to death than to have his prayers for the nation go unanswered. That's in Exodus 32, verse 32. During the dreadful persecutions brought upon him by the devil, Job cries out, "Oh, that I might have my request, and that God would grant me the thing that I long for, even that it would please God to destroy me, that he would let loose his hand and cut me off." That's Job chapter 6, verses 8 and 9. In fact, even in the New Testament, the Apostle Paul once found the care of the churches and the burden of the gospel so great that he was pressed out of measure above strength, insomuch he said that we despaired even of life. That's 2 Corinthians 1:8. Such scriptures should call us to pray for those who labor in the word and in doctrine, and to be aware that those who spend their lives bearing the burdens of others often grow incredibly weary. These examples should also warn us against thinking that we are beyond such depths of despair. For those who reach these depths are among the best men who ever lived. Jonah, sadly, is really not of a caliber. He really doesn't measure up to these other men. But nevertheless, he's reached this point. How wonderful to know that God doesn't grant every request. Jonah prayed to God, asked God to kill him. So did these other men. How happy we should be to know that often when we speak as fools, God is kind enough to ignore our pleadings. Now, Jonah said it was better for him to die than to live. But who said so? Here we see in Jonah another of those fatal flaws which show up from time to time in all of us. He actually thought he knew what was best for his life. Far from yielding himself to God and allowing Jehovah to be his Lord, Jonah had sought to dictate where and when he would preach, and now he seeks to dictate whether or not he should live. As I said before, how many of us call Jesus Lord and yet seek to guide our own steps or determine what is best for our lives? Watch the evident selfishness in the words of the prophet. Look at verses 2 and 3. Me. 10 times in these two verses, Jonah mentions himself. No wonder he was so unhappy. Did you know that all sin has I in the middle of it? S-I-N. By contrast, the Apostle Paul lived a crucified life. His will was given up to God, and his body was presented as a living sacrifice. He could say, and I'm reading from Philippians 1, verses 21 to 24, he could say, "For me, to live is Christ, and to die is gain. But if I live in the flesh, this is the fruit of my labor, yet what I shall choose I want not." This shows more wisdom than Jonah's professed knowledge of what was best. Paul said he didn't know what was best. "For I am in a strait betwixt two, having a desire to depart and to be with Christ, which is far better. Nevertheless, to abide in the flesh is more needful for you." How about that? Jonah wanted to die because he was thinking only of himself. Paul was willing to live because of his care for others. Jonah had hold of a partial truth. It's better to die than to live if one is sure of a home in heaven and looking forward to the joys of an eternity with the Lord. In his selfish condition, he thought of how much better it would be to depart this life than to stay and face more trials, more testings at the hand of his Maker. He did not want to grow in grace. He did not want to be more mature in the faith. He wanted to die. Here the selfishness of Jonah contrasts clearly with the Christ-likeness of Paul. For Paul, too, it would have been better to leave behind the beatings, the jails, the shipwrecks, and the persecutions. For Paul, much more than Jonah, for some better things were waiting for him. But while Jonah thought of his future with the Lord and cared nothing for the future of the Ninevites without the Lord, Paul thought of his brethren and the heathen spread throughout the world who had no such hope. And so, sacrificing his own desires, Paul considered it more important to stay and preach than to enter into his rest. Now, how about you? Sure, we'd all love to go to heaven. We'd all love to be with the Lord. Wouldn't it be great to be free from sickness and sorrow and pain and death and trouble and heartache and all of these things that make life a real burden? And yet, what about those lost neighbors that we still have hopes of reaching? What about a lost and dying world that we still have hopes of gaining? What about so many things that could be done, might be done, can be done for the Lord, but only through his people and only as those people abide in this present evil world? Yes, I'd rather walk a gold street than a dark valley. Yes, I'd rather see the Lord face to face than travel through long, dark nights in his name. But what's better? Only God knows. So we'll not dictate to the Lord, we'll trust the Lord. Stay as long as he wants us to stay, do whatever he'd have us to do, for his name's sake.
1: Well, that's all the time we have on the program today. Thank you so much for listening. I'm Brother James. May the Lord richly bless you, and good day.

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1: God's Design, a Man and a Woman. This is Ken Ham, general editor of the new book, Defending God's Existence. Well, this week we've been looking at arguments from those in the church who want to affirm homosexual behavior. We've learned these people are twisting the scriptures to say what they want them to say. God's Word warns over and over again about these teaching what itching ears want to hear. They're taking people captive through their human philosophies, but we're commanded to take our thoughts captive to Christ. So what does God's Word say? It says that God designed marriage from the beginning. It's His institution, not ours to redefine. God has defined it as between one man and one woman for life, and that's what marriage is.
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0: This is the Gospel Hour, making known to this nation the gospel of Jesus Christ. 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
1: Dear Heavenly Father, as we open thy word to study today, give us wisdom. Direct us by the Spirit of God, speak to my heart, and speak through these lips of clay to the unseen tens of thousands across this great country, and save the soul that's nearest hell for Jesus' sake. Amen. Many, many days ago, we're in the second month now, I started a series of sermons on morality or immortality, the new birth or religion, and we're continuing the series and will for some days yet. This week, I've been talking about the name. Yesterday, I told you how that Philip, one of the first evangelists in the New Testament church, went down to Samaria and he preached Christ to the Samaritans, and God saved many. Then God called him to go down to Gaza, and as he traveled, a chariot appeared, and God, the angel of the Lord, told him to join himself to the chariot. He did, and the man was reading in Isaiah 53. So Philip took the scroll, and at the same place he preached unto him, not baptism, not church membership, not church loyalty, not morality, but he preached unto him Christ. Christ Jesus, the Son of God. Now, today, I'm going to end this particular phase of the study. And then next week, we're going on with another phase of the study. Now, in Luke 22, we find a very interesting account. Luke 22, we find the day that Jesus came back from the dead, the day that he was raised from the dead, two disciples went to Emmaus. And as they walked down the road to Emmaus and talked and were sad, Jesus joined their company. But they didn't know it was Jesus. They did not know that the one who joined them as they walked along was Jesus. And so in verse 17, Jesus said to these men, What manner of communications are these that ye have one to another, and why as ye walk and are sad? Now listen, I want you, if you have your Bible open at Luke 24, 17, look at that verse. Jesus said, what manner of communications, what are you talking about, and why are you sad? Now let me show you something. These disciples had been exposed to Jesus, yea, his person. These men had seen him. They had sat with him. They listened to him. They witnessed his death. They heard his wonderful words of life. And yet they did not believe. They did not believe. Now just a minute. They were walking to Emmaus. Why? I don't know. I don't know. I have no idea why they were going down to Emmaus. I don't know. But Jesus joined himself to their company and he said, what are you talking about and why are you sad? And then of course they said, why are you a stranger in Jerusalem? Verse 18, haven't you heard? Then verse 19, he said, what things? And they said, concerning Jesus of Nazareth, which was a prophet, mighty indeed. Now watch it. They said, are you a stranger? Haven't you heard about Jesus, the mighty prophet, the mighty prophet? Now watch what they said. They said the prophet, and he was a mighty prophet, indeed and word, before God and all the people. This great man, haven't you heard? Didn't you hear? Now wait a minute, I'll show you something. They heard, these two heard, but they didn't believe. They didn't believe. No, they didn't believe. Now, just a minute, I want to show you something. They were exposed to the very person of Jesus. They heard him speak literally. They saw his miracles, and they testified that he was a mighty prophet of God. But they didn't believe. How you know, preacher? Well, I'll tell you why. I know a little later on in today's message. But I want to tell you something. Some of you people have heard the word of God. You've heard it. You've been exposed to it. You say Jesus Christ was a great man. Jesus Christ was the Son of God. Jesus Christ died.

delivered him to be condemned to death, and they crucified him. Verse 21, they said, we trusted that it was he which should redeem Israel. And beside all this, this is the third day. This is the third day since these things were done. Now, why in the name of high heaven, why in the name of all that's high and holy, did those men bring up the third day to this stranger? Now, you see, Jesus is a total stranger. Their eyes are holden. They did not know him. In other words, they didn't recognize him. Jesus is walking with them, but they have no idea that it's Jesus. Now, they said, are you a stranger? Haven't you heard? And this is the third day. Now, you know why they brought up that third day? Jesus told these men, and listen, there's no doubt in my mind that he told them 1,000 times that's not recorded. Now, you keep this in your mind. If all that Jesus did and said had been written, I suppose the world itself could not contain the books that would be written. Read the last verse in John's Gospel. Read the last verse in John's Gospel. Now, there's no doubt in my mind that Jesus told these fellows 1,000 times, they're going to crucify me, they're going to bury me, and on the third day, I'll come back from the dead. Now, that's the reason they had the third day in their mind. They couldn't get it out. They heard it. They heard with a mind. They heard mentally, but they didn't believe it. Listen, if these men had believed that the Son of God would walk out of that tomb on the third day, you couldn't have dragged those fellows away from that tomb. They would have stayed there. They would have been there when the Son of God walked out. And what a difference that would have made. My, my, what a difference. Why, they said, stranger, haven't you heard? Mm-hmm. Jesus could have said, have you fellas heard? And naturally, they would have said, certainly, certainly we've heard. Then Jesus could have said, what are you doing out here on the road to Emmaus? Why aren't you back yonder in Jerusalem where you belong? Now, let me tell you something, church member. Are you listening to me, church member? I'm talking to you Baptists, and I'm talking to you Presbyterians and Methodists and Holiness, and I'm talking to the rest of you. I can't name them all. I'm talking to you. If you love the Son of God, why do you go the places and do the things that you do? And why do you participate in the things in which you participate? Now, if you know him, live like it and identify yourself with the Son of God. You'll never convince me, and you'll never convince Almighty God that you're born again, sitting on a lake in a boat on Sunday morning fishing. Oh, no. Say, preacher, you're crazy. That's all right. That's all right. Maybe I am crazy. I'll tell you something else. I'm a Christian along with it. Amen. Amen. I don't fish on Sunday. I'm not a law keeper either. I'm not under the law. I'm under grace. But if God compelled them to keep one day under law, we ought to be glad to do it under grace. Oh, yes. All right. Now then, he said, what about it? They said, this is the third day. Now then, yea, and certain women also of our company made us astonished. They astonished us. You know, my preaching, and not only mine, but 10,000 others that preach the same thing I'm preaching today. My preaching astonishes some folks. Mm-hmm. Oh, yes, I get a letter occasionally, and some fellow's astonished. He's really flabbergasted. Oh, yes, he can't understand this wild and woolly preaching. It's a good thing he didn't sit in the audience when the Son of God delivered Matthew 23. It's a good thing he didn't sit in the audience when Peter and some of the rest of the fellows preached and prayed and the place was shaken. Now, they said, why, certain of the women came to us and they astonished us. Verse 22. Why, they said they found not his body in the sepulchre. Now, can you imagine that, beloved? Can you imagine that? Now, listen. Jesus said to those disciples, I'm going to Jerusalem. They're going to arrest me. They're going to try me. They're going to condemn me. They're going to crucify me. But on the third day, I'll arise. I'm coming back. Now, they said, why, we are astonished. Some of the women said they went down to the tomb and there's no body there. Now, verse 25 is really where I've been trying to get to today, and I must hurry. Then he said unto them, O fools. That's pretty rough, isn't it? Does that sound like some of your streamline?

0: Some of your streamlined, sugar-coated, chocolate-covered, liberal, modernistic, back-scratching preaching, say, huh? I tell you, what would happen to my audience if I should step before a tent full of people, or a church full of people, or an auditorium full of people? And I'd say, oh, fools, what would happen? About 9/10 of my audience would walk out. Now, I wouldn't do that. I wouldn't do that. I wouldn't do it. No, sir. But Jesus did. Jesus said, oh, fools. That's rough, isn't it? Isn't that rough? And then in the next part, slow of heart. To do what? To join the church? No. To live right? No. To be moral? No. To do what? Then said he unto them, O fools, and slow of heart, to believe all that the prophets have spoken. Now he said, you fellows are slow to believe what the prophets said. You don't believe what the prophets said. Now read the next verse. Ought not Christ to have suffered these things and to enter into his glory? Ought not Christ to have suffered these things and to enter into his glory? He asked him a question. Now I'm going to ask you a question. How much blood? How much cross? How much suffering? How much anguish is in the preaching you hear and the religious messages you hear? How much blood? How much misery? I want to serve notice on you that according to this Bible, without the shedding of blood, there is no remission. We are not redeemed with corruptible things, but with the precious blood. And his blood was shed from the foundation of the world. He who knew no sin was made sin for us, that we in him might be made righteous in God's eyes. And the blood of Jesus Christ, God's Son, cleanseth us from all sin. The just suffered for the unjust, that he might bring us to God. Now, Jesus said, oh, fools and slow of heart to believe what the prophet said. Why, he said, ought not Christ to have suffered these things and then to enter his glory? Now, here's the verse. Here is the verse. And beginning at Moses. Now, that's Genesis. Moses wrote Genesis, Exodus, Leviticus, Numbers, and Deuteronomy, the first five books, beginning at Moses and all the prophets, Jeremiah, Ezekiel, Isaiah, and all the rest of them. Now watch it. Beginning at Moses and all the prophets, he expounded unto them in all the scriptures, in all the scriptures. That takes in the Psalms, Proverbs, Ecclesiastes, and all the rest of it. Now listen. And beginning at Moses and all the prophets, he expounded unto them in all the scriptures the things concerning himself. Now, what did Jesus preach? Jesus preached Christ, crucified, buried, risen. Christ dying on a cross. The most shameful, horrible death that a man could die. Jesus preached Jesus. He preached Jesus to these two men, or to these two disciples. And he started in the book of Genesis. And if you want to know where the blood is mentioned first, when God told Noah to pitch that ark within and without with pitch, the word pitch in the Hebrew is our English word atonement. Now, of course, God Almighty slew the animals and clothed Adam and Eve. That's the first blood. Abel brought a blood offering. And Adam, or rather Noah, was commanded to pitch the ark within and without with pitch. And it was the pitch that kept the waters out of the ark. And it's the blood that'll keep your soul out of hell. And if you're not born again and washed in the blood, you're just as lost as lost. As lost can be. You say, Brother Green, I joined the church when I was a child. That doesn't mean a thing necessarily. Thank God many children are saved, but they're not saved by joining the church. saved people ought to join the church. But if Jesus Christ preached Jesus Christ to these on the road to Emmaus, and if he said, didn't you know that everything that Moses and the prophets and all the scriptures said about the sufferings of Jesus, didn't you know it had to come that the glory might follow? Now, if Jesus preached blood and suffering and Jesus, then woe be unto Oliver Green if I fail to preach blood and suffering and Jesus. Verse 28, and they drew nigh to the village where they went, and he made as though he would go on. Oh, yes, he won't have supper with you unless you ask him. And don't worry, he'll never knock you in the head and drag you into heaven, yeah? Don't worry, the Son of God comes where he's invited. He comes where he's welcome. So he was about to go on, and they constrained him, and they said, abide, stay with us. And he went in with them. Now in verse 30, it came to pass, they sat down to meat. They were about to eat supper, and he took bread, and he blessed it, and he broke it, and he gave it to them. Now I don't know, and their eyes were open, and they knew him, and he vanished out of their sight. And then, of course, they went back, and they told everybody how he opened the scriptures and how the Lord had risen from the dead, and they preached Christ. Oh, yes, read the rest of the verses. I don't have time. Now, listen, when he broke the bread. Now, I believe they saw the scars in his hands. I believe that. Now, it may be that they remembered the feeding of the 5,000. I don't know. But when Jesus broke that bread, when he bowed his head and said grace and thanked God Almighty for the food, when Jesus broke the bread, their poor, dull minds were opened, and their poor, foolish hearts were opened, and their poor, blinded eyes were opened, and they knew that it was Jesus, and he departed. Now, they went back to town, and they told the folks that truly the Lord had risen from the dead. Now, here's what I've tried to drive home this week. No other name. It has to be Jesus. There is no other gospel of salvation except the gospel that magnifies the name of Jesus. When a man talks more about water baptism than he does Jesus Christ, you watch him. When a man talks more about church membership than he does Jesus Christ, watch him. When a man talks more about program than he does Jesus Christ, watch him. You better be careful. I warn you. Philip preached Jesus to the eunuch. Jesus preached Jesus. Oh, yes. Jesus preached Jesus. There's no other message. Jesus is the hub of the wheel of salvation. He's the soul of salvation. He's the heart of salvation. He is the life of salvation. Sum it up. He is salvation. Christ in you, the hope of glory. Have you been born again? Have you accepted the name of Jesus? Have you trusted in the name of Jesus? Do you believe in his death, burial, and resurrection for the remission of your sin? If you don't, I beg you in Christ's name, bow your head now, close your eyes, and ask God to have mercy on you, and ask God to wash your sins away in the precious blood, and hallelujah, God will save you and you'll know it. Heavenly Father, take the message and use it to the glory of our God, in whose name we've sent it out. Save the soul that's nearest hell. For Jesus' sake we ask it, and in his precious name, amen.
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1: Once again, we say welcome aboard. It's good to be with you at this time. Brother Munn speaking, our program here called A Fisherman's 5-Minute Look at the Book. Hey, I've enjoyed myself being with you this week. I'll tell you what, I've experienced everything I've preached about. In fact, that's what makes preaching sometimes effective. Of course, I have to preach the Word of God whether I've experienced it or not. Do you understand what I'm talking about? Truth is truth, my friend, even whether I've embraced it or not, you know. As far as life itself is concerned, I found this. Living for God, especially you say, to the best of my ability, I want to live for the Lord. Oh, you're talking about the pressure that the enemy will put upon you. 2 Corinthians chapter 1, we've used verse 8 as a text. And he writes this church, and he tells these believers, he said, brethren, he said, I would not have you to be ignorant of our trouble which came unto us in Asia. Trouble? Trouble. That we were pressed out of measure above strength insomuch that we despaired even of life. As Paul went about Asia Minor, winning people to Christ, and establishing local Bible-believing, Bible-preaching churches. I tell you, if ever there was a man that faced trouble, he faced trouble. His credentials for the ministry there is in 2 Corinthians chapter 11. And it's just horrible things that happened to them. Him, he got beat up, he got stoned, you know, suffered shipwreck, robbed, just constantly, just the pressures of life pushed down. He said, we were pressed out of measure. Have you ever been? Have you ever experienced the pressures of life in general? We talked about what it was like to live under financial pressure. Just every day, the pressure just pushed down so heavy. Sometimes, you know, you think you're not going to make it to the end of the day. Sometimes the pressure outside is not as bad as long as it doesn't come inside. We think about family pressure. All dealing with things inside the home. And Satan wants to stir in there also. All types of problems in the home. How do I handle it, preacher? Sometimes we think, well, our church, you know, we run to our church and thank God for Bible-believing churches. And thank God for a pastor that ministers the Word of God. And I can sit and sing and enjoy church. But what happens? There's pressure in that realm also. Satan, my friend, our enemy, doesn't even want us to attend church. He doesn't want us to participate in church. The help as far as missions is concerned, there's pressure there to the point. I've seen people say, Brother Munn, there is no way I can give a cent to God with the bills that I have. They don't understand what happened to them. Well, most of the time they got themselves into that type of trouble. Sometimes divisions. You said, what do we do? My friend, we have to recognize that all this comes from we think about the spiritual side of life. If you belong to the Lord Jesus Christ, there is an enemy. We think about satanic pressure. All these pressures come from Satan. You know, a lot of people think they're immune from the devil. The devil is powerful. Now, he's not all powerful. I guess the best way I can relate satanic pressure in general is just telling you about sometimes I've left my country and I've gone into other countries. And oh, I sensed something there. You know, my spirit sensed satanic pressure where I I've never felt it before. I've had people tell me something like this. They said, Brother Munn, there was temptations that came to my side. I've had missionaries tell me so. I've had personal friends that said, Brother Munn, there was temptations that came to my side that I never experienced in my own country. And it was so powerful. And I got pressed and pushed down so low. And some even fell. Oh, satanic pressure. Satan is there to deceive. He is ready to take over. I know the context of the passage in Revelation has to do with the tribulation saints. But there at one particular place, it says that Satan was going to wear down. In fact, he said, talks about wearing out the saints. To wear out the saints. That's what's happening today. We live in the end of time. Paul said, we're pressed out of measure in so much we even despaired of life. Pressed out of measure above strength. I have no more strength left. How are we going to make it? That constant relationship with Jesus Christ. Next year, I will have been married 50 years. How do you do that? a constant relationship with my wife that's fruitful. A constant relationship, that constant talk, and that constant love. And we need that with God, because God will then strengthen the inner man. And then you'll be able to take pressure, to stand under pressure. Until next week, Brother Munn saying goodbye.

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1: He has loved us with an everlasting love. 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
2: 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Today we are studying the book of Jude in a series entitled, Earnestly Contend for the Faith.
3: It's infected the church of the living God. It's a disgrace and dishonor to the Lord Jesus Christ. And you know it's the truth. You know it's the truth. And I know it's the truth. But the world's full of it. That's their philosophy. That's their philosophy. I want you to turn with me in your Bibles, if you would, to the book of 2 Peter. Just over to 2 Peter. The Word of God says in chapter 2 of 2 Peter. Chapter 2. The Lord gives examples to us. And then he says in verse 9 of 2 Peter chapter 2, the Lord knoweth how to deliver the godly out of the temptations and reserve the unjust unto the day of judgment and to be punished. But chiefly them that walk after the flesh in the lust of uncleanness and despise government, presumptuous are they, self-willed. They're not afraid to speak evil of dignities. Doesn't bother them. By the way, we've elected a new man president of the United States, and we are obligated as Christians to pray for him just as much as we pray for our own mothers. And we need to pray for him. We need to pray for our nation. Honor the office. Pray for the man. Pray for his wife. Pray for the vice president. Pray for his wife. I know a lot of things I won't say. So would everybody else in America that studied the issues. I believe this president's election has been a wake-up call for the church. That's what I believe. If the church doesn't get a wake-up call this time, she may not get another wake-up call. I wonder if we're wide awake. Verse 11, where's angels, which are greater in power and might, bring not railing accusation against them before the Lord, but these, as natural brute beasts, made to be taken and destroyed, speak evil of the things that they understand not, and shall utterly perish in their own corruption, and shall receive the reward of unrighteousness, as they that count it pleasure to ride in the daytime. Spots they are and blemishes, sporting themselves with their own deceivings while they feast with you. Having eyes full of adultery that cannot cease from sin, beguiling unstable souls and heart they have exercised with covetous practices. And notice the last two words of verse 14. Cursed children. That'll break your heart. We're living in a generation where children are living under this curse. Tell me, where can a child go that doesn't live in a Christian home, that attends a public school? Where can a child go today to hear the truth? They cannot go inside every building that has a steeple pointing toward heaven. Where can a child go today to hear the truth? Only to a Bible-believing, Bible-preaching, Bible-teaching church. It's all the hope they have. It's all the hope they have. God help us to see that. The behavior of these filthy dreamers, they despise dominion. Turn to the Psalms with me for just a moment, to Psalm 2. The Bible says, why do the heathen rage? And the people imagine a vain thing. The kings of the earth set themselves, and the rulers take counsel together against the Lord and against his anointed, saying, let us break their bands asunder and cast away their cords from us. They say, the world is saying here in the face of God, no one is going to tell us what to do. No one is going to rule over us. No one is going to be our boss. Let us break their bands in sunder. Now, you Christian people, who have gotten discouraged in the last few days, I'm going to read the fourth verse for you. It hasn't gotten God shaken up at all. The Bible says, he that sits in the heavens shall laugh. Amen. The Lord shall have derision, have them in derision. Then shall he speak unto them in his wrath and vex them in his sore displeasure. And notice verse 6, yet have I set my king upon my holy hill of Zion. This is an age of anarchy, and rightly so. An anarchist does what is right in his own eyes. Friends, the world will move into anarchy. When every man does what's right in his own eyes, it's bound to happen. All these things only point us to a closer step to the coming of Jesus Christ. Someday, stepping on the stage of human history, will be somebody who appears to be a benevolent, kind dictator who will take care of all the world's problems and anarchy. That person will be the Antichrist. And this world is sure getting ready for him in a hurry. Where does this leave you? Where does it leave me? And left us any less off? We still have God's word, God's promises, heaven's our home, the community of the saved still intact. We're still trying to be a holy minority in the midst of an unholy majority. Still declaring the truth, still standing for the old time religion. The only difference it makes is we've got a few more people laughing about what we believe than we used to have. And I'm not taking glory, I'm not gloating in persecution, I'm trying to understand the spirit of our times. If people are drifting further and further to the left, going further and further to the left, if that's what people are doing, they're going to laugh more and more at people at the right. Do you know when you discipline your children the Bible way, people today are going to say to you, you can't do that. When you say you believe every word of the Word of God, people are going to say, well, people stopped doing that long ago. Even our preacher, they say, in some places doesn't believe that. When you say that a perverted lifestyle, vile affection,

That's what we need to see. More than ever, we need it. If you remember in Genesis chapter 3, the devil said four things to Adam and Eve, and one of the things he says is, you're going to know good and evil. You won't need anybody telling you what is right and what is wrong. You're going to know what's right and what's wrong. You don't need anybody telling you. You're going to know. And the Bible says that this crowd in Jude verse 8 despises dominion. No one tells them what to do. And we're living in that kind of age. True? Notice the third thing, if you would, in Jude verse 8. Dignities are spoken evil of. Dignities. The word means those to whom honor is due. So, quite naturally, the people that are supposed to be honored are spoken evil of. Who are those people? Honor thy father and thy mother. We're living in a day when you can divorce your parents. You can divorce your parents. I don't like them. I want to get rid of them. Did you ever think we'd have such a thing in this country? But now we have a lawsuit where a child successfully succeeded in divorcing his parents that provides a standard. And their kids, even Christian kids, get mad at their parents and say, I'm going to call the human services. I'm going to call the law on you. Dishonoring their parents. I know there's child abuse, and I know the statistics about abuse, and I know the statistics don't mean anything until you become one of them. And my heart goes out for a crazed society that's abusing children verbally, physically, and sexually. God help us. That's terrible. But the honor in the home for mom and dad is a disappearing thing. There are people today who are telling your children, they may not have to agree with their parents. You may have to listen to them for a little while, but they don't know what they're talking about. There's a spirit of dishonoring dignity. Speak evil of it. One of the great things about Christian education is we work with the family. We, for no reason, would take a position against a home, against a father, against a mother. We wouldn't do it. We'll do everything we can to strengthen the home. That's not the philosophy of the world. We know it's true. Speak evil of those in churches. The butt of many a joke today is a preacher. I have seen in my lifetime, in over 25 years in the ministry, how people have made preachers a dime a dozen. And many men have done things that have cheapened the office of the ministry. And have destroyed the respect people had. But I want you to know that everybody in the world is not a Jimmy Swagger, and everybody in the world is not a Jim Baker. Everybody in the world isn't. There's still a lot of good men in this country who believe God's word have been called to preach, trying to live what's right. Amen. Now, if you believe you've got one for a pastor, you need to uphold him. Amen. Pray for him. Strengthen him in the Lord. Strengthen his hand in the Lord. That's your responsibility. Why, it's a dirty, rotten, devilish, right out of hell thing to criticize the preacher or anybody else who's trying to help your children, your family, with things that are righteous. Well, that's awful. It's absolutely awful. You might as well take a steel spike and drive it in the brain of your kids to criticize those in authority over them. You've just done something awful. Absolutely awful. I'm going to tell you something. One of these days, every one of you is going to need a pastor to help you with somebody or something, and you need to hold confidence in that pastor. And again, I say to you, my heart has been broken by people who have dishonored the ministry and done immoral things. And by the way, that kind of sin, people never get over. They never get over it. Churches don't ever fully recover from it. You hear it sometimes, and people don't get over it. But there ought to be a respect and a love and an honor for people who are trying to serve God. I say this not just for myself, but because of 45 young men in this church that believe God's called them to preach.

0: I want to encourage them to stay with it, don't you? God help them. God help them. And this speaking evil of dignities goes all the way to God. People have no fear of God before their eyes today, and many a comedian would just soon crack a joke about God as he would about somebody across the street. And God to them is some weak, feeble old man unable to cope with the increasing difficult problems of our land. But that's just the spirit of this day. Speaking evil of dignities. So, they defile the flesh. They despise dominion. Dignities are evil spoken of. Now, we're looking at our world. You and I live in a world like that. Now, let's talk a minute. Come on, let's talk a minute. Somebody said, well, I'd like to go to some other country in the world where it's not this way. That's not what I'd like to do. I want to make a difference in the world I live in. In the country that I call home, where I still pledge allegiance to one nation under God, indivisible, liberty and justice for all.
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1: Hi, I'm Todd Nettleton, and this is the Voice of the Martyrs Radio. Richard Wurmbrand was no stranger to a jail cell. In his homeland of Romania, he was twice imprisoned for his faith in Christ. In 1964, Richard was released from prison for good. With the help of missionary organizations, Richard and Sabina brought their story to the West. In 1966, Richard testified before the U.S. Senate's Internal Security Subcommittee. During his testimony, he took off his shirt to reveal the physical scars of his imprisonment, saying, "My body represents Romania, my country, which has been tortured to a point that it can no longer weep." In 1967, Richard and Sabina formed what is today the Voice of the Martyrs, serving persecuted Christians worldwide.
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The last part of Romans chapter 7, verse 4 says that we should bring forth fruit unto God. And we should bring forth fruit unto God. That's why he saved us. That's what he wants us to do. We know from reading John chapter 15, verses 1 through 6, that the Lord expects us to bring forth fruit as branches on the vine of Jesus Christ. Jesus said, I am the true vine. My Father is the husbandman. Every branch in me that beareth not fruit, he taketh away. And every branch that beareth fruit, he purgeth it, that it may bring forth more fruit. Now you are clean through the word which I have spoken unto you. Abide in me, and I in you. As the branch cannot bear fruit of itself, except it abide in the vine, no more can ye, except ye abide in me. I am the vine, you are the branches. He that abideth in me, and I in him, the same bringeth forth much fruit, for without me you can do nothing. If a man abide not in me, he is cast forth as a branch, and is withered, and men gather them and cast them into the fire, and they are burned. Do you understand? The Lord wants us to bring forth fruit. Verse 8, herein is my Father glorified, that ye bear much fruit, so shall ye be my disciples. Well, there are a lot of ways to produce fruit. And one thing we know for sure, you cannot do it without the Lord Jesus Christ. He said, without me, ye can do nothing. Well, that's evident then that this fruit is something that comes forth from the Lord through us rather than by us for him. I think a lot of times in the Christian life we get frustrated because we think we're supposed to be bringing forth fruit in the same way we used to do religious good deeds before we were saved, and that somehow God is to be pleased with that. That's not what he wants. When we get saved, he wants us to get attached to the vine of Jesus Christ and then let that nourishment from the Lord Jesus Christ flow into us so that we can bear fruit. It's from the Lord Jesus Christ. That fruit is brought forth through us as we abide in him. Now, as we study the New Testament, we can see what this fruit is that we should be bearing for the glory of God. Sometimes people get the idea that the only kind of fruit that we should be bearing for the Lord Jesus Christ is the souls of men. But I'm going to tell you something. There's more to that in the Bible. And that's a good thing, by the way, but there's more than that in the Bible. We should be bearing fruit for the glory of God. So we're going to talk about that fruit today, and the fruit that we should bring forth unto God is, first of all, the fruit of his word. The fruit of his word. In John chapter 15, in verse 7 and 8, look at this. If ye abide in me, and my words abide in you, ye shall ask what you will, and it shall be done unto you. Herein is my Father glorified, that you bear much fruit. So shall you be my disciples. Where does that fruit come from? That's the fruit of the word of God. My words abide in you. Look with me at Colossians chapter 1. Colossians chapter 1. And let's read verses 5 and 6. For the hope which is laid up for you in heaven, whereof ye heard before, in the word of the truth of the gospel, which is come unto you, as it is in all the world, and bringeth forth fruit, as it doth also in you since the day ye heard of it, and knew the grace of God in truth. Do you see that? You heard before in the word of the truth of the gospel, and now this word, which is come unto you, is bringing forth fruit, and not only in you, but it does also in you since the day ye heard of it and knew the grace of God in truth. This is a remarkable thing, then. The word gets inside of you, and when it gets inside of you, it cleanses you,
Now you're clean, the Bible says in John 15:3, through the word which I have spoken unto you. And then it comes forth from you to others as the word is published and quoted and distributed and preached and taught and spread by any means. Don't you remember that God said that his word would not return void? So we are to sow the word of God in the harvest, and we are to reap as the fruit comes to maturity. Always carry a New Testament with you, in your briefcase, in your purse, there in your console, in your vehicle or your truck. Keep a New Testament handy, because there are going to come times when you are in the company of somebody that wants to know the Word of God. And you have to know it well enough to be able to point to a verse of Scripture and say, this is the passage. This is the verse that addresses your need. Not long ago, we were flying, and I was seated next to a gentleman sitting to me, next to me, and he saw me open my Bible, and he inquired, are you a preacher? I said, yes, I am. He said, well, I have great desire to know the Bible. And he's recently been going to church, and he had some questions, and it was wonderful to be able to turn to the Scripture and show him the verse of Scripture that addressed his need. He had a big smile on his face. It caused him to rejoice. You know what that is? That's the fruit of the Word. It was helping him, and it was coming through.

There's another kind of fruit, not only the fruit of his word, but the fruit of his righteousness. The fruit of his righteousness. Look in 2 Corinthians chapter 9, 2 Corinthians chapter 9 and verse 10. In 2 Corinthians 9, 10, look what you read. Now he that ministereth seed to the sower, both minister bread for your food, and multiply your seed sown, and increase, watch it, the fruits of your righteousness. Increase the fruits of your righteousness. Let's look again in Philippians chapter 1, verses 10 and 11. Philippians chapter 1, verses 10 and 11. That ye may approve things that are excellent, that ye may be sincere and without offense till the day of Christ, being filled with the fruits of his righteousness, which are by Jesus Christ unto the glory and praise of God, filled with the fruits of righteousness, which are by Jesus Christ. You read about that fruit of righteousness in the passage on chastisement in Hebrews chapter 12, verse 11. Three times in the New Testament, the fruit of righteousness. So when you get saved, we are given the righteousness of Jesus Christ. The Bible says that God made him to be sin for us who knew no sin, that we might be made the righteousness of God in him. We are given the righteousness of Jesus Christ when we receive Jesus Christ as our Savior. Then what happens is his righteousness goes to work on the inside of us and begins in time to reveal Jesus Christ through us. His characteristics become apparent as we are conformed to his image by the Spirit of God. We no longer yield to sin in our lives like we did in Romans chapter 6. We instead yield to the righteousness of Jesus Christ that's in us, and the Holy Spirit uses this to bring us into conformity to the image of the Lord Jesus Christ, and we take on his characteristics, even though we are still in these bodies and not in our glorified bodies. God is looking for the fruit of his righteousness in us. He sees us, he knows us, he wants us to abide in the Lord Jesus Christ, but we bring glory to God when his righteousness makes us righteous. People that know us, people that have seen us, family members, co-workers, good friends, maybe even neighbors if you've had them for some time. They look at you and they're like, you're not the same person I knew 5 years ago. What happened? Fruit of righteousness. You say, I changed. It's not because you started going to church and just been a faithful member there. That's a good thing. But it's that word that gets in you. A friend once said, it's not as big a deal how many times you've been through the Bible, but how many times the Bible has been through you. Because once that word gets in you, it changes who you are. And when it changes who you are, it changes what you do. And others notice. And what they notice brings glory to God because they know you didn't have the capacity or the ability or the desire to make those changes in your life. God did it. There's another fruit that we should bring forth unto God. Not only the fruit of his word and the fruit of his righteousness, but also the fruit of his spirit. Galatians chapter 5. Galatians chapter 5, verses 22 and 23. The fruit of his spirit, love, joy, peace, long-suffering, gentleness, goodness, faith, meekness, temperance. Well, you know what most of these are. Long-suffering is the ability to put up with things for a long time, even though they make you suffer. Meekness, the best definition is submissive obedience. That joyful desire to obey God. And temperance, the ability to get control of those passions and appetites and lusts of the body. And that control is brought about by the Spirit of God. Love, joy, peace, long-suffering, gentleness, goodness, faith, meekness, and temperance. The fruit of the Spirit has nine characteristics which we bear in our lives as we are yielded to the leadership and filling of the Holy Ghost. You see, when you get saved, the Holy Spirit inhabits your body.

0: But he wants us out of the way so he can completely do through us what he intends for the glory of God. So we die to ourselves and we live unto Christ, and then filled by the Spirit of God, where he doesn't have to compete with our desires, our appetites, our passions, and our lusts. He gets to do what he wants to do. We yield, and he brings forth his fruit. You know, as you mature spiritually and grow, the fruit of the Spirit is going to become more apparent in you than it is the day you get saved. That's just like fruit that you see on a fruit tree. With maturity, more fruit. But there should be some. And one thing that needs to be said about the fruit of his Spirit, it's just one fruit, but it has 9 characteristics. And today there are a lot of people that talk about how much they love, love, love, love, but they don't have peace. They talk a lot about all their joy, joy, joy, but they have no long suffering and no meekness and little to no temperance. You know what you're seeing? You're seeing people imitating what they believe the fruit of the Spirit should be. The way the fruit of the Spirit is, all of these things will be growing simultaneously in you. So if you're lacking in long-suffering and meekness, it's a testimony to the true level of your love. And what you want to do is let yourself be gauged by what appears to be the weakest characteristic of the fruit of the Spirit, and yield to him, praying desperately that he will fill you and bear fruit in your life to the glory of God and to the testimony of his work in your life and the salvation of Jesus Christ, that others who see that would say, I want what you have, because they can see that it's real fruit and not just somebody putting on the appearance of spiritual joy. So we have the fruit of his word and the fruit of his righteousness and the fruit of his Spirit. But notice we have another fruit, the fruit of his wisdom. The fruit of his wisdom. James chapter 3. James chapter 3. Another wonderful passage of Scripture and one so desperately needed today. There are 2 kinds of wisdom down here in the earth. And one of those is earthly, sensual, and devilish. In James chapter 3, verse 15, it causes confusion, envying, strife, and evil work. And honestly, there is, I believe, more earthly wisdom that is sensual and devilish, even in churches, than there is this godly wisdom that brings forth fruit in our lives. And that's a sad testimony. Shouldn't be that way. Look at this fruit of God's wisdom in James chapter 3, verses 17 and 18. The Bible says, but the wisdom that is from above is first pure, then peaceable, gentle, and easy to be entreated, full of mercy and good fruits, without partiality and without hypocrisy. And the fruit of righteousness is sown in peace of them that make peace. So this fruit of wisdom that we see here, full of good of mercy and good fruits, it's fruitful because of the great value of God's wisdom. When you read in Proverbs about wisdom, you see how valuable, how life-changing, how fruitful it really is in our lives. It changes your mental attitude. It changes your spiritual attitude. It changes your health. It gives you strength. It causes you to have discretion and understanding and instruction and knowledge. It's a fabulous thing that God has given us. Now you see, there's a connection between the fruit of righteousness and the fruit of wisdom in the passage we just read. Wisdom flows from the fear of the Lord, and it's given to us by God himself. The fear of the Lord is the beginning of wisdom. And this wisdom then is what gives us additional fear of the Lord. It's never contrary. God's wisdom is never contrary to the Word of God. Wisdom is an understanding of the words of God given to you by the Lord that is profitable to direct your life. People sometimes say, I'm having a hard time with the Word of God. I understand that. But I'll say this, if you will do what God shows you, if you will follow His wisdom, you will gain wisdom, because wisdom bears fruit in your life. God gives it to you, it's profitable, and that wisdom directs your life. Wisdom is knowing how to apply the Word of God prudently and with discretion in your life. So don't worry so much about things that you read that you don't understand. Concern yourself with things that you read that you do understand, and follow what they say. As you learn to obey what God gives you, you build in wisdom. And as you build in wisdom, you get more wisdom. It's fruitful. It's like grapes growing on a vine that start out with a small cluster and in time produce large clusters of very fruitful grapes. That's wisdom. It's available so that you can provide not only discretion and discernment that you need in your own life and prudence, but also you can provide wise counsel to others. And that wise counsel is fruitful not only in your life, but in theirs as well. Much fruit, all to the glory of God. And then we notice in Philippians chapter 1, verse 22, another fruit, the fruit of our good works. Philippians chapter 1, verse 22. But if I live in the flesh, this is the fruit of my labor. Yet what I shall choose, I wot not. Look also in Colossians chapter 1 and verse 10. Paul called it the fruit of my labor. Colossians chapter 1 verse 10, that you might walk worthy of the Lord unto all pleasing, being fruitful in every good work, and increasing in the knowledge of God. So good work is also fruit that brings glory to God. Paul's epistle to Titus tells us in five places that we, that's those of us who have trusted the Lord Jesus Christ as our Savior, we are to be zealous to maintain good works. Because we tend as humans to display our own righteousness and to flaunt our good deeds, I decided to put this fruit at the end. In other words, as God's word bears fruit in your life, as Jesus's righteousness bears fruit in your life, as the Spirit's indwelling bears fruit in your life, as divine wisdom brings forth fruit in your life, then the things we do for the Lord according to the Lord's will for our lives will also bring forth fruit for the glory of God. There is way too much that's being done today. It's good work, but it's not fruitful good work. By that I mean caring, conscientious, compassionate people in the world who are not even saved can do good things to help other people. They can do medical things, financial things, charitable things. They do it through schools. They do it through organizations. They do it through fundraising. They do it through their own generosity. Many things can be done like that, and they are good. They are nice things. But these are not things that are brought forth by abiding in the Lord Jesus Christ. The good work that Paul is talking about in his labor and in Colossians is work that comes forth because God lives in your life. Colossians chapter 3, verses 23 and 24 command us to do what we do for the Lord's glory and assure us that He will reward us when we serve Him. So if people are just doing good things that good people can do, that's not there to bring glory to God. God's name doesn't get written in the back of the magazine showing who the greatest fundraisers were and who the greatest contributors were and who the most faithful servants were. That's all for the glory of man and for the help of mankind. God wants good work that flows from our relationship to Him, to the Holy Spirit, to Jesus Christ, and to His Word, and our obedience to His righteousness. So the promise in Colossians 3, 23 and 24 that we do what we do to the glory of God and that we'll be rewarded by God for doing it, you know what it does? It puts a high spiritual value on the many good things that we can do for God's glory as God's children. Don't concern yourself with your good works to the exclusion of the four other things that we've already studied. I believe sometimes Christians get kind of worn out with that and frustrated with that. We don't want that to happen to you. We want it to come naturally because of your presence in Jesus Christ. Don't put your good works ahead of God's good work through you. Do you understand? If you can do it without God, then you don't have any reason to abide in the vine, because Jesus said, without me, you can do nothing. But if you do those works that only Jesus Christ can possibly do through you, then everybody begins to realize, wait a minute, this is something that God is doing. I just take, for instance, what I'm doing today, preaching to you, preaching in a pulpit, traveling to tell others about the Lord Jesus Christ, preaching the gospel to individuals so they might be saved. I want to tell you something. I never did any of that before I got saved. That's something God has done in my life that He's doing through me for His glory. And I'm thankful for that. What a privilege, what a responsibility. Do you understand? The Lord wants us to bring forth fruit in our lives. And so it's important for us to remember that the fruit He's looking for is the fruit that comes forth from the things He does through us with His Word, His righteousness, His Spirit, and His wisdom, rather than things we do to try to impress others or the things we do to try to impress Him. He doesn't really care, not about that. When these things, that is the Word of God, His righteousness, His Spirit, His wisdom, when these things are bringing forth fruit in our lives, then it's more likely that the good works that we do for the Lord will also be fruitful works. They will be works that God can reward. They'll be works that will bring glory to God. They will be works that will help in our local church ministries. They will be works that bring forth good, lasting fruit for the Lord Jesus Christ, where more souls get saved, where saved souls get stronger, where stronger souls do more serving, where serving souls go and labor in the harvest of God. What a joy, what a privilege, what an opportunity. So I just want to close with this. Consider what you've heard today. You know, you'll hear another broadcast. You'll think about something else when you haven't listened to this broadcast anymore. Don't forget what you've heard. Let God do something in your life that you couldn't do for Him. Let it be for His glory. Let it be the result of His work in your life. And rejoice that God has given you the opportunity, the privilege, the responsibility to have a fruitful life. You know, we had a wasted life void before we came to Christ. I am so thankful today that there are so many ways that God, working in us, can do something to bring glory to Himself. We surely shamed Him before we got saved. Let's not do that anymore. Let the Holy Spirit, the Word of God, the righteousness of the Lord Jesus Christ, and His wisdom work in you to help others and to bring glory to our great Savior, the Lord Jesus Christ.
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2: Chapter 45. Then answered Bildad the Shuhite and said, Dominion and fear are with him. He maketh peace in his high places. Is there any number of his armies? And upon whom doth not his light arise? How then can man be justified with God? Or how can he be clean that is born of a woman? Behold, even to the moon, and it shineth not. Yea, the stars are not pure in his sight. How much less man that is a worm, and the son of man which is a worm?
3: Chapter 26. But Job answered and said, How hast thou helped him that is without power? How savest thou the arm that hath no strength? How hast thou counseled him that hath no wisdom? And how hast thou plentifully declared the thing as it is?
2: To whom hast thou uttered words, and whose spirit came from thee? Dead things are formed from under the waters, and the inhabitants thereof. Hell is naked before him, and destruction hath no covering. He stretcheth out the north over the empty place, and hangeth the earth upon nothing. He bindeth up the waters in his thick clouds, and the cloud is not rent under them. He holdeth back the face of his throne, and spreadeth his cloud upon it. He hath compassed the waters with bounds, until the day and night come to an end. The pillars of heaven tremble, and are astonished at his reproof. He divideth the sea with his power, and by his understanding he smiteth through the proud. By his spirit he hath garnished the heavens. His hand hath formed the crooked serpent. Lo, these are parts of his ways, but how little a portion is heard of him. But the thunder of his power, who can understand? Chapter 27. Moreover, Job continued his parable and said, As God liveth, who hath taken away my judgment, and the Almighty, who hath vexed my soul, all the while my breath is in me and the Spirit of God is in my nostrils, my lips shall not speak wickedness, nor my tongue utter deceit. God forbid that I should justify you. Till I die, I will not remove mine integrity from me. My righteousness I hold fast and will not let it go. My heart shall not reproach me so long as I live. Let mine enemy be as the wicked, and he that riseth up against me as the unrighteous. For what is the hope of the hypocrite, though he hath gained, when God taketh away his soul? Will God hear his cry when trouble cometh upon him? Will he delight himself in the Almighty? Will he always call upon God? I will teach you by the hand of God. That which is with the Almighty will I not conceal. Behold, all ye yourselves have seen it. Why then are ye thus altogether vain? This is the portion of a wicked man with God, and the heritage of oppressors which they shall receive of the Almighty. If his children be multiplied, it is for the sword, and his offspring shall not be satisfied with bread. Those that remain of him shall be buried in death, and his widows shall not weep. Though he heap up silver as the dust, and prepare raiment as the clay, he may prepare it, but the just shall put it on, and the innocent shall divide the silver. He buildeth his house as a moth, and as a booth that the keeper maketh. The rich man shall lie down, but he shall not be gathered. He openeth his eyes, and he is not. Terrors take hold on him as waters. A tempest stealeth him away in the night. The east wind carrieth him away, and he departeth, and as a storm hurleth him out of his place. For God shall cast upon him and not spare. He would fain flee out of his hand. Men shall clap their hands at him, and shall hiss him out of his place. Chapter 28. Surely there is a vein for the silver, and a place for gold where they find it. Iron is taken out of the earth, and brass is molten out of the stone. He setteth an end to darkness, and searcheth out all perfection, the stones of darkness and the shadow of death. The flood breaketh out from the inhabitant, even the waters forgotten of the foot. They are dried up, they are gone away from men. As for the earth, out of it cometh bread, and under it is turned up as it were fire. The stones of it are the place of sapphires, and it hath dust of gold. There is a path which no fowl knoweth, and which the vulture's eye hath not seen. The lion's whelps have not trodden it, nor the fierce lion passed by it. He putteth forth his hand upon the rock. He overturneth the mountains by the roots. He cutteth out rivers among the rocks, and his eye seeth every precious thing. He bindeth the floods from overflowing, and the thing that is hid bringeth he forth to light. But where shall wisdom be found, and where is the place of understanding? Man knoweth not the price thereof, neither is it found in the land of the living. The depth saith, it is not in me, and the sea saith, it is not with me. It cannot be gotten for gold, neither shall silver be weighed for the price thereof. It cannot be valued with the gold of Ophir, with the precious onyx or the sapphire. The gold and the crystal cannot equal it, and the exchange of it shall not be for jewels of fine gold. No mention shall be made of coral or of pearls, for the price of wisdom is above rubies. The topaz of Ethiopia shall not equal it, neither shall it be valued with pure gold. Whence then cometh wisdom? And where is the place of understanding, seeing it is hid from the eyes of all living, and kept close from the fowls of the air? Destruction and death say, we have heard the fame thereof with our ears. God understandeth the way thereof, and he knoweth the place thereof. For he looketh to the ends of the earth, and seeth under the whole heaven, to make the weight for the winds, and he weigheth the waters by measure. When he made a decree for the rain, and a way for the lightning of the thunder, then did he see it and declare it. He prepared it, yea, and searched it out. And unto man he said, behold, the fear of the Lord, that is wisdom. And to depart from evil is understanding. Chapter 29. Moreover, Job continued his parable and said, oh, that I were as in months past, as in the days when God preserved me, when his candle shined upon my head, and when by his light I walked through darkness, as I was in the days of my youth, when the secret of God was upon my tabernacle, when the Almighty was yet with me, when my children were about me, when I washed my steps with butter, and the rock poured me out rivers of oil, when I went out to the gate through the city, when I prepared my seat in the street. The young men saw me and hid themselves, and the aged arose and stood up. The princes refrained talking and laid their hand on their mouth. The nobles held their peace, and their tongue cleaved to the roof of their mouth. When the ear heard me, then it blessed me. And when the eye saw me, it gave witness to me, because I delivered the poor that cried, and the fatherless, and him that had none to help him. The blessing of him that was ready to perish came upon me, and I caused the widow's heart to sing for joy. I put on righteousness, and it clothed me. My judgment was as a robe and a diadem. I was eyes to the blind, and feet was I to the lame. I was a father to the poor, and the cause which I knew not, I searched out. And I brake the jaws of the wicked, and plucked the spoil out of his teeth. Then I said, I shall die in my nest, and I shall multiply my days as the sand. My root was spread out by the waters, and the dew lay all night upon my branch. My glory was fresh in me, and my bow was renewed in my hand. Unto me men gave ear, and waited, and kept silence at my counsel. After my words they spake not again, and my speech dropped upon them. And they waited for me as for the rain, and they opened their mouth wide as for the latter rain. If I laughed on them, they believed it not, and the light of my countenance they cast not down. I chose out their way, and sat chief, and dwelt as a king in the army, as one that comforteth the mourners.

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